Coming at you from Baton Rouge, Louisiana, this is Down the Road, where we celebrate the music and the musicians of New Orleans and the surrounding areas. You just heard Elvis Costello and Alan Toussaint playing Who's Gonna Help Brother Get Further. Next, we've got one more by Alan Toussaint. This is from his traditional jazz record called The Bright Mississippi. The song is called Blue Drag.

You just heard George Lewis playing the San Jacinto Stomp. Before that, Sidney Bechet played the blues My Naughty Sweetie Gives Me, and we started off with Alan Toussaint playing the Blue Drag. You're listening to Down the Road. Down the Road is produced for WHYRLP Baton Rouge Community Radio, but it's heard on many other radio stations, including KXCR in Florence, Oregon, WHPW in Harpswell, Maine, WPHX in Ruskin, Florida, and WPVM in Asheville, North Carolina. And we thank y'all for carrying us and helping to spread the gospel of New Orleans music. Up next, we've got Aurora Nealand and the Royal Roses playing Nous les Cuisiniers.

We started off there with Aurora Neilan and the Royal Roses playing Nous les Cuisiniers. And you just heard the Panorama Jazz Band playing Fruit Punch. You're listening to Down the Road, and next we've got the Panorama Jazz Band again, playing Till There Was You.

We started off there with the Panorama Jazz Band playing Till There Was You, a song from the Broadway musical The Music Man, written by Meredith Willson. That song was covered by a lot of people, including the Beatles. Then we heard the Preservation Hall Jazz Band playing Short Dressed Gal. The Dirty Dozen Brass Band, along with Dr. John, played Everything I Do Gonna Be Funky. And you just heard the original Royal Players Brass Band playing I Love the Big Ones. 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My name's Robert. If you have any questions, comments, requests, or if you just want to get in touch with me, best way to do it is through the email. The address is downtheroad@whyr.org. Also, you could find me on the Facebook at WHYR Down the Road. Next, we've got the Rebirth Brass Band playing a little medley. They're playing the Rebirth Melody and Casanova.

That was the Treme Brass Band playing Caledonia. And before that, the Rebirth Brass Band played the Rebirth Melody and Casanova. And that's going to pretty much bring us to the end of this week's episode of Down the Road. Thanks for tuning in. Hope you can tune in next week as well, same time, same place. But until next week, please remember the words of Earl King, and let's make a better world.

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This is your host, Larry Becker. In the first half of the show, we're going to be featuring music from One More Mile. It's a two-CD box set of music by Muddy Waters in his various ensembles from 1948 to around 1963. These songs either were not originally issued because in most part they were overshadowed by other music by Muddy Waters that just pushed these songs to the rear. But they're all really fine examples of Muddy Waters' Chicago blues style. The All Music Guide to the Blues, the definitive guide, third edition, published by Backbeat Books in 2003, gave this album 5 stars. And the reviewer, Richie Unterberger, said as follows, "A double CD of 48 tracks, none of which are found on the album Chess Box. With only 3 exceptions, none of them have ever been available on an American album before, and quite a few were never previously released anywhere." During most of his stay at Chess, Muddy's output was remarkably prolific and consistent. If you are interested enough in him to own more than one of his albums, you'll like what you hear on this collection, which matches or nearly matches the standards of his best work. Lots of rarities spanning the late 40s to the early 70s with some special points of interest. The original version of the song, I Want to Be Loved, covered by the Rolling Stones on the B-side of their very first single, finally makes its first appearance on an American album. And the final 11 songs, they're from a previously unreleased 1972 Swiss radio broadcast showcasing Muddy in a drummerless trio. And that's Richie Unterberger's 5-star review from the All Music Guide to the Blues. All these songs were recorded by Chess or by one of its affiliates in Chicago, Illinois. There's a lot of them that I'm going to try to squeeze in onto the first half of the show. So let's get started with the song Hard Days. It was written by McKinley Morganfield, who, of course, is Muddy Waters. It's got Muddy Waters on vocals and guitar, Ernest Big Crawford on bass. At this moment in time, Willie Dixon hadn't arrived yet to the Muddy Waters band, but he joins in before this show is over. And it's got Leroy Foster on second guitar. So let's listen to Hard Days, and right after that, they're going to do a song called Muddy Jumps 1, a rare Muddy Waters instrumental. Both Hard Days and Muddy Jumps 1 were recorded in the Chess Studios on November 30th, 1948.

Next are two by Muddy Waters doing vocals and guitar, and Ernest Big Crawford doing bass. The first one is Burying Ground, also written by Muddy Waters, and You're Gonna Need My Help, also written by Muddy Waters. They were both recorded around July 1948 with Muddy Waters on slide guitar.

better come on home, muddy water. 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I said I wasn't going to my baby's burying ground. 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

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Home tonight.

Here are two more written by Muddy Waters. They were both recorded February 1952. It's got Muddy Waters on guitar, Ernest B. Crawford on bass. The first one is Rollin' and Tumblin' Part 2. The next one is Rollin' Stone. This was Country Blues Meets Chicago. And Muddy Waters was creating it as he was going along.

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0: down that road I'm going. 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Showing up the road I'm going. Oh well then. Oh well then.
1: The next song is a little bit of a rarity, but it's not because Little Walter joined him on harmonica. It's because Leonard Chess joined him on bass drum. Leonard Chess was one of the owners of Chess Records, and he was one of the primary producers there. The liner notes basically say that it's a good thing that Leonard Chess could keep his day job and not venture into the world of blues drumming as much. And they're doing Country Boy, a song recorded on July 11th, 1951, written by Muddy Waters. And right after that, Muddy Waters is doing She's So Pretty, which was recorded January 7th, 1954, and it's got Muddy Waters' really full-bore Chicago blues band, Little Walter on harmonica, Jimmy Rogers on guitar, Otis Spann on piano, Willie Dixon joins the scene on bass, and Fred Belo, the great drummer, hops aboard as well. Here they are, Muddy Waters first doing Country Boy, and followed up by She's So Pretty.

with the advent of Willie Dixon joining the group. And of course, Willie Dixon was a producer, a songwriter, a great bass player. He did a lot of things for Chess Records. He also started writing some songs for the Chess performers. And the next four songs were written by Willie Dixon. The first one is Oh Yeah. It's got Muddy Waters, Jimmy Rogers on guitar, Little Walter on harmonica, Otis Spann on piano, Willie Dixon on bass, Fred Bilo on drums. It was recorded April 13th, 1954. And with that, we're also going to play right now I Don't Know Why. It was recorded September 1st, 1954. It's got Little Walter on harmonica, Jimmy Rogers on guitar, Otis Spann on piano, Willie Dixon on bass, Fred Bilo on drums, and of course, Muddy Waters.

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Next, we have two more songs written by Willie Dixon. The first is I Want to Be Loved. It's got Muddy Waters doing vocals only, Little Walter on harmonica, Jimmy Rogers on guitar, Otis Spann on piano, and Francie Clay on drums. It was recorded February 3rd, 1955. The next one is Muddy Waters doing vocals only, Little Walter on harmonica, Jimmy Rogers on guitar, Otis Spann on piano, Willie Dixon on bass, and Francie Clay on drums. It's a song called I Got to Find My Baby. It was recorded November 3rd, 1955.

0: Next is Muddy Waters with a little different supporting cast. He's doing Crawling Kingsnake. It was recorded January 1959. It's got Little Walter again on harmonica. This time it's got Luther Tucker on guitar, Otis Spann on piano, Andrew Stevenson on bass, and Francie Clay on drums. And after that, we're going to listen to Muddy Waters doing Meanest Woman. It was recorded June 7th, 1960. And that one, he's got James Cotton on harmonica. So Little Walter, not on this one, James Cotton. Pat Hare on guitar, Otis Spann on piano, Andrew Stevenson on bass, and Francie Clay on drums. So it's Crawling Kingsnake, and then Meanest Woman.
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Well,

That was Muddy Waters on Crawling Kingsnake and Meanest Woman. Here he's doing Lonesome Room Blues. It's Muddy Waters doing vocals only, Marcus Johnson and Boyd Atkins on tenor saxophones, Matt Murphy on guitar, Otis Spann on piano, Milton Rector on bass, and Al Duncan on drums. It was recorded in Chicago, July or August 1961. And right after that, he's doing a song called Five Long Years. It was a famous blues song written by Eddie Boyd, recorded June 6, 1963. It's got James Cotton again on harmonica, Luther Tucker on guitar, Otis Spann on piano, Willie Dixon on bass, and Willie Smith on drums. Lonesome Room Blues and Five Long Years.

0: That was Muddy Waters and his team doing Five Long Years, and before that, Lonesome Room Blues. Let's hear him do Elevate Me Mama and You Don't Have to Go. They were both recorded June 6, 1963, with James Cotton on harmonica, Luther Tucker on guitar, Otis Spann on piano, Willie Dixon on bass, and Willie Smith on drums. And along with a request for a recent cut by Charlie Musselwhite off the album Mississippi Sun, Blues Gave Me a Ride, should take us out of the first half of the Radio Free Blues Show. Stay tuned for more blues. We'll be right back after a short break.
1: Elevate me, mama. Mama, five or six floors on down.

I was walking down the road when blues gave me a ride. 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I was raised up in Memphis, that's down on 61, but you'll find me in Clarksdale where I have my fun.

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1: Back it up a little bit and good. 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

Welcome back to the Radio Free Blues Show. This is your host, Larry Becker. Muddy Waters created a phenomenal amount of music, and some of it didn't get immediately released. In 1994, MCA Records issued a 2-CD box set of largely previously unreleased music performed by Muddy Waters for the Chess label from the 1940s to the early 1970s. This album was called One More Mile. It might be unusual for a collection of unreleased music by any artist to receive 5-star reviews, but perhaps it's less unusual when it happens to be Muddy Waters. This album, One More Mile, was a 5-star album, and we're going to play music from 1963 to 1972 with an emphasis from a previously unreleased 1972 Swiss radio broadcast. There's a lot of music to play, so we're going to get started right away. Let's kick things off with Muddy Waters doing vocals only, along with James Cotton on harmonica, Luther Tucker on guitar, Otis Spann on piano, Willie Dixon on bass, and Willie Smith on drums. They're doing a song called 13 Highway. This cut was recorded at the Chess Studios in Chicago, Illinois, on June 6, 1963. And we're going to follow that up with two more songs, Early in the Morning and the title track, One More Mile, all with the same musical personnel and all recorded on June 6, 1963. So here's Muddy Waters doing 13 Highway, then Early in the Morning Blues, and then One More Mile, all written by Muddy Waters.

Whoa!

That was Muddy Waters doing 13 Highway, Early in the Morning Blues, and One More Mile. We're going to do another triplet here. Come Back Baby, Let's Talk It Over, My Dog Can't Bark, and Roll Me Over Baby. These were all recorded on May 18th, 1965. Muddy Waters, along with James Cotton on harmonica, Otis Spann on piano. It's got Pee Wee Madison on guitar, and probably Sam Lawhorn as well. Calvin Jones is on bass, and Willie Smith is on drums. They're doing Come Back Baby, My Dog Can't Bark, and Roll Me Over Baby.

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That was Muddy Waters doing Come Back Baby, My Dog Can't Bark, and Roll Me Over Baby. Next, we're going to Lausanne, Switzerland, where Muddy Waters recorded on June 13th, 1972. We're going to start off with a song that he wrote, My Pencil Won't Write No More. He's got Louis Myers on acoustic guitar with him and George Mojo Buford on harmonica. And we'll follow it right up with Cold Up North and Streamline Woman, all written by Muddy Waters.

My letter's gone dead, and my pencil, it won't write no more. 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Yeah, sometime I wonder why she put me out of doors.

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I got a streamlined woman. 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
1: That was Muddy Waters doing a metaphorical My Pencil Won't Work No More, along with the song Cold Up North and Streamline Woman. We're going to stay right here in Switzerland and listen to Rock Me, and then Standing Around Crying and a slowed down version of Hoochie Coochie Man. Muddy Waters is accompanied by Lewis Myers on acoustic guitar and George Mojo Buford on harmonica.

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0: Gucci Mane, and the whole round world know I'm here.
1: That was Muddy Waters doing Rock Me, Standing Around Crying, and Hoochie Coochie Man. The guy could really sing and play. We've been listening to the Muddy Waters album, One More Mile. This is Larry Becker doing the Radio Free Blues Show. 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We're going to close out the show with Muddy Waters in Switzerland doing Baby Please Don't Go, and You Can't Lose What You Ain't Never Had. 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
0: Baby, please don't go down and you are lean. 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

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And thank you for listening to Community Radio. We're here when and where you need us, right around the corner. Stay tuned to this station. We'll see you next time.

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1: Welcome to this hour of Hip Rock Nation. I'm Kaja Brown. On the way, cuts from Soul Wax, Circo Waves, and D'Angelo. Getting us started, it's Martin Garrix.

Bosch's Clay featuring Q-Tip gave us Fifth Floor, 10 p.m. You're tuned to Hip Rock Nation. I'm Kaja Brown. Before that, Rachel Bobbitt with a cut called Hush, and Dutch DJ Martin Garrix featuring Rehab and Skytech gave us Voodoo. 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On the way, music from DJ Seinfeld, but right now, here's D'Angelo.

AJ Tracy featuring Georgia Smith with a cut called Crush here on Hip Rock Nation. I'm your host, Kaja Brown. Dallas area MC Sibion before that, featuring Crumb with Really His, and D'Angelo started us off with Lady. 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We spell that HIPRAWK. 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

The band Water From Your Eyes gave us Life Signs on Hip Rock Nation. I'm Kaja Brown. Before that, Public Service Broadcasting with the Alt J remix of The Fun of It. Circa Waves gave us the cut American Dream, and Elias Ronnefelt started us off with USA Baby. 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And we'll do our best to get it on an upcoming episode of the show. On the way, a track from Danger Mouse. But right now I've got DJ Seinfeld here on Hip Rock Nation.

The track Can't Stand to Lose by the band High here on Hip Rock Nation. Soul Wax before that with All Systems Are Lying. And starting us off this last set was DJ Seinfeld and Confidence Men with the extended mix of The Right. I'm Kaja Brown. Thanks for joining us this hour. I've still got a few tunes to share with you. 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Again, we spell that H-I-P-R-A-W-K. 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

Bar Italia with Fundraiser and Danger Mouse and Black Thought featuring Rag and Dunman. Before that with Up. We're at the end of this hour of Hip Rock Nation. I'm your host, Kaja Brown. 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
2: And look at this one. This is us back when we first met. Remember? We were going to California, and I got you pictured here wearing your Jake's tie-dye tank top with the peace symbol and the peace train on it. And look at me. I'm all dazed and confused. You were singing, "Babe, I'm Gonna Leave You." You shook me up pretty good. 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Well, you're my constant, even though..."
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3: Welcome to this hour of Hip Rock Nation. I'm Kodja Brown, celebrating the life of the late Angie Stone. Here she is featuring Music Soul Child.

Billie Eilish here on Hip Rock Nation with Bad Guy. One of my favorite songs from her off the album When We All Fall Asleep. Before Billie, you heard from Emeka, one of my favorite electronic DJs or producers or whatever the hell she is, with 3 hours off of her debut album, Emeka, which is old now, but really dope album. Angie Stone gave us Ingredients of Love featuring Music Soul Child off the album Mahogany Soul. Again, you're listening to Hip Rock Nation. I'm Kaja Brown. Thanks so much for joining us. We're here every week at this time, spinning great music from different genres, including alternative rock, indie, hip-hop, R&B, neo-soul, electronic dance, you know, a little bit of everything. Still on the way, got some stuff from Classified and Cinema Bazaar. But right now, here's Moonchild Sanely here on Hip Rock Nation.

Jake Miller here on Hip Rock Nation. That was Overnight, title track off his 2016 EP by the same name. Before Jake, you heard from Classified. He's a Nova Scotia, Canada-based MC. Noah's Ark off the, I think that might have been an EP too, or no, that was an album called Grateful from 2016 as well. Yeah. Cinema Bazaar and Space Cowboy. That's really the name of the band. I Came to Party was before that off the, I forget if that was a single or an EP, but it was called Bang. And before them, you heard from Moonchild Sanely. I think that's how it's pronounced. We're just going to go with that. Moonchild, just like it looked like it might be spelled. And Sanely, S-A-N-E-L-L-Y. Scrambled Eggs was the name of that track here on Hip Rock Nation. Stay connected to the show throughout the week. 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Still to come, Childish Gambino and Ford is on the way. But right now, here's Casa Overall.

I'm not tripping off a little shit. Getting big things popping out a little zip. I need my contract with a couple zips and a full fifth. Just to tell the truth at the pulpit that this is all just bullshit.

St. Paul's finest hippocampus with a yippee-ki-yay. That's literally the name of the song. Very inventive. Hardwell and Tiesto before that with Colors. That was featuring Andres Moe. He's a Swedish singer-songwriter. Very cool artist. I followed him for quite a long time. Honestly, don't know why he's not like blown up by now. But really cool. You can find out more about him. He spells his name Andreas Moe. If you want to find out more about him, that's the Vice Tone remix edit. Before him, Ford gave us The Pace off the album Guiding Hand. Casa Overall gave us Ready to Ball off the album Animals, starting off this set. Still to come, music from The Main and Eli Lieb, featuring Steve Grand. But I'm in the mood for Childish Gambino. Here you go.

Phoenix-based band The Main gave us Am I Pretty, the acoustic version off the album Less Noise, a collection of songs by a band called The Main. Sad City before that with Rain Call off their album Shapes and Formation, or his album. I think Sad City is a solo artist. Anyway, we're at the end of this hour. Thanks so much for spending time with me. Hip Rock Nation is a production of Nahoni Global, KRDP Community Radio, and Desert Soul Creative Studios. I am going to close this out with Eli Lieb and Steve Grand. This is Look Away. See you next time.

0: Hello.
1: Oh, hey. Hold on, just test these real quick. Let's speak into that mic.
0: Hello? Yeah.
1: Okay, wait. I'm going to just turn them off and see if which one it is. Okay, keep talking.
0: Hello?
1: Eh, we'll leave them all on. Oh, it all just went off.
0: Ooh.
1: What is happening? Oh.
0: Bear with us, guys.
1: Yeah, I don't know if you can even hear us. I can't hear anything from my headset.
0: Nothing?
1: Oh, it was the wire. It was the wire. Dude, this wire is messed up. Is there another pair?
0: There's like the one with the missing ear.
1: Our equipment is fantastic. Oh, there's this one.
0: No, I heard you. No.
1: Oh, well, yeah, okay, I'm here. Okay. Hello. Oh, man, I can't hear myself again. All right, JC, you can take the intro on this one.
0: Hey, guys, this is 97.3 FM. KPSQ Community Radio. I'm JC.
2: I'm Caden.
0: And this is Restless.
1: And right now I am. Okay. Good.
0: Hello. Okay.
1: Making sure that this is right.
0: Restlessly doing headphones.
1: Oh my gosh, it works.
0: Yes.
1: It sounds like I'm underwater though. That's fine. Whatever. Alright, hey guys. Hello. Good evening. Good morning. Welcome to June 21st. Father's Day. If you have a father, tell him happy Father's Day.
0: And if you have a single parent that's a mother or a father or whatever, you tell them happy Father's Day too.
1: Oh, that's true.
0: Because they put in both the works.
1: The works?
0: Yeah, that's great.
1: Today we're going to just, or tonight, we're just going to kind of talk.
0: Really?
1: Yeah.
0: Are you sure?
1: Yeah, we're going to talk about stuff that is happening in life and... deep questions. My mic is swinging right now. All right, I guess we'll just get right. Oh, I didn't even look at this. I'm sure it's fine. Okay, let's. Why does it sound like I'm so far? I don't know. Is it this one? Yeah, that's okay. Whatever. Okay, I guess let's just get right into it then. Let's just hop right into it. Okay, JC, Bilbrew, how do you balance your creativity with work and life?
0: Recently, literally, I have time for creativity, right? But it's just not been balanced. I haven't been doing it. I feel like I'm failing myself personally as a creative.
1: Oh, my goodness.
0: Like, skating is the most creative thing I've done with myself recently. I touched my base like yesterday, but
1: hey,
0: nothing
1: proud.
0: Like
1: I'm
0: dedicated.
1: Proud of you.
0: Thanks.
1: It takes hard work to touch
0: but,
1: your base.
0: Right now, low key, I'm just like been paralyzed by my room and myself. And you just gotta get over that, you know. There's no excuse for it. You're just being a bum. Get out there. All of us bums, let's get out there and create stuff.
1: Yeah.
0: Together.
1: Yeah. Well,
0: how do you balance?
1: I'm the absolute opposite. I'm a bum. Well, like, I'm a bum in like the sense I don't have a job, so I can spend all my time doing what I want creatively. But like I spend like absolute hours at a time on just songs, and like nobody's there to like tell me to stop. So I feel like though sometimes I feel like you can become too creative and like you get lost and you aren't really like you don't enjoy it. Like it's just too much. You have to have a nice balance.
0: You gotta have life to make the creep.
1: Yeah. Like I don't have things to write about whenever I'm just making songs in my room over and over and over. Which recently I've been staying up like really awfully late making songs over and over every single night, and it's not really paying off well. So I think it's hard to find a balance. I mean, I'll get back to you guys whenever I get a job, which is hopefully next month, and maybe I'll lose my soul. Maybe I'll be so like maybe I just won't create. You know, maybe I just won't. You know,
0: don't do that. 12 an hour is not worth it, bro.
1: next question. What do you hate most about high school?
0: Not hot take. This is cold, freezing take. Administration, bro. I can't stand them. They're just narcs. They're in the way all the time. They don't tell us nothing. They don't tell the teachers anything. I don't know how political we can get, but like, especially during like lockdown drills and stuff.
1: Oh my
0: goodness. I hate when they just leave us
1: complete.
0: Like, I get that, we don't want to panic.
1: Communication's impossible.
0: But it's just like, I'd rather panic and know what's going on than, yeah. I should appreciate that.
1: Yeah.
0: How do you feel about it, Caden? What's your biggest pet peeve? Man?
1: It's either like the people or it's... Well, no, I don't know. The people are like good if you just know who to associate yourself with. I hate being forced to sit in a seat for 7 hours and have people tell me things. Like, I don't want that. I want to just, like, dude, the amount of times I've had, like, song ideas and I've been at school and unable to, like, do anything with them, I swear I would have had, like, a hit song by now. I swear. Like, I swear, bro. It's so depressing. And also, I just hate how they, like, kind of just bark at you. Like, they like, know everything.
0: I think they really do just suck away the youth from when you're really little to now.
1: Yeah.
0: It's not a lot of...
1: It's not fun.
0: And there's not... I mean, there's room to explore yourself for sure. Like, I'm not saying... Especially FHS. Like, there's plenty of opportunities there to do cool things, but you gotta... It's like with the yakking. Being yacked at by random old people. Like, you gotta go out there and make your own experiences. Especially in Fayetteville, Arkansas. It's not like a big urban place where you can just go outside and have a whole adventure.
1: Yeah. Anyway, next question. What do you like most about high school?
0: My friends! I love seeing my associates.
1: Oh my goodness, my associates? Wow. Yeah, same. I like friends. I think it's like... I mean, I don't know, because like ninth grade was awful, because like I just... I mean, I had friends. I mean, I didn't have like that many, but I had friends. And I just didn't have them in my classes, but like... Low-key, making friends is, like, the best feeling ever. And then, like, you become so close with these people that you never thought that you would have ever become close with. And then, like, you see more perspectives on life, and it makes you happy. It's, like, they can pull you out of your holes, your mental holes. But you got anything else to say about that?
0: Low-key, yeah, because I've been, like, on the opposite side of that spectrum. I've gotten closer with specific people, but I mean, I've always had trouble with, like, reaching out to others. I always
1: connect. That's so fair. That's so real. That's
0: me too. It's like, I feel like I gotta connect with one person to connect with other people, and then it just kind of trickles down from there. Mm. And then sometimes that doesn't happen.
1: Yeah.
0: And I don't know.
1: You just climb through like the mutual walls, and you're like,
0: And it's good to have a tight circle, but sometimes you feel like, am I really doing this social thing right or not?
1: I mean, I don't know if there's like a wrong way to do it. I mean, it just depends on who you are. Like, I used to think that, like, I would never need friends. Like, I was like, I could do it all alone, and like, I would still be happy. And then I realized that's not how that works. And if you're like grunting in the back, that's my stepbrother Caden. He's also here in spirit. He's just watching us do our thing. He just turned 14. Happy late birthday to Caden. You can't even hear him. Happy late birthday.
0: Doc Singer.
1: No, he's happy to be here. Playing Retro Bowl or something on his phone. I think like it kind of is what you make it, and it's kind of just who you want to, like, they can make you a better person or they can drag you down, and you will have to know when to cut people off and when to, you know, not. So that's the hard part. That's just life. Okay, next question. Thoughts on social media, good or bad?
0: It's a mix, man. Like, it's genuinely... I'm at a point where it is genuinely, like, addicting. I feel like I need... Like, you want to get it...
1: Yeah.
0: Personally, no. I've thought about getting a cell phone before. Like, just that, like, right?
1: Flip phone?
0: The flip phone? Yes. Because, first of all, it looks cool as hell. Like,
1: those things are awesome. It does look cool,
0: And second of all, you don't have access to that social media. Appreciate that. Biggest flex. But at the same time, it's the FOMO. Like, it's really that bad. You feel like...
1: God, bro,
0: there's
1: yeah.
0: no... You cannot come back from that level of separation.
1: I gotta post this on my story, dude. They're gonna want to see it. Like,
0: they gotta see it.
1: Yeah, I'm guilty of that as well.
0: And especially like for Underwhelmed too. I know you're not the biggest, like, I'm gonna post and blow up.
1: Yeah,
0: but like you still want
1: to
0: post.
1: You
0: stuff
1: still need to post. Know. Like, yeah. I mean, I'm not working social media wise as hard as I could be. Like, but there's people who devote their entire existence to it, and I just can't. It doesn't feel right. It doesn't feel real. Does it feel like me? And yeah, no, I'm so addicted to it. It's so bad. Like, it's the first thing I do when I wake up. Just go on Instagram and see what's popping. But it's like, I don't feel, despite doing that, I don't feel any more connected to people. Like, I feel distant from them, if anything.
0: Exactly. You feel like, I mean, people have said it a million times, but like, you're looking at life through, you're looking at other people's lives, and you're watching them live it.
1: And you're only seeing, like, the best moments. You're not seeing whenever they're, like, crying at, like, night, you know? Like, it's not. And then all the reels that JC sends me, I'll glance at them.
0: Don't worry about
1: it. I'll glance at them. Sometimes I do watch the entire... Actually, recently I've been watching the entire ones. But the past ones, when it was that one tree meme, I just... I would glance at it, and I would...
0: It's Plants vs. Zombies. Like, you have to like it. You didn't play Garden
1: Warfare. He's a slave. He's a slave to the system.
0: Yeah, I gotta stop. But the brony video I sent you today. That was, everyone go watch Dad, I'm a Brony.
1: That is on YouTube, the funniest
0: thing I've ever watched, bro.
1: It is pretty bad. It's so bad it's good. I think that sums up social media.
0: I think I haven't finished it. Actually, I just like started the surface of it, but I literally started a movie with my mom last night called Don't Die, Have Fun. No, Good Luck, Have Fun, and Don't Die.
1: Wow.
0: And it's like this guy comes back from the apocalyptic future, and he's in a diner, and he's on like his 170th run of this situation, and he's trying to make the perfect team out of this diner to go save the world, right?
1: Yeah.
0: That doesn't, I mean, I'm sure it does matter, but I didn't get to that part. And then it's showing flashbacks of these people, and it all has to do with like social media. It all boils down to social media and like product placement and basically monetizing people and their just entire existence. Oh,
1: that's becoming reality.
0: Exactly. The craziest thing I saw though was like this woman's son got like killed in a school shooting, and then there was like a whole cloning thing, and the guy just like was like, "So, what was his personality?"
1: No way. Yeah.
0: And then made this copy of the kid, all he did was spit ads.
1: Like, that's terrible. Social media.
0: It was genuinely the most uncomfortable thing I've ever seen.
1: That is scary. That's actually so scary because it's like kind of real. That could happen. Like, we could all be like walking billboards, and like, that's rough.
0: Anyways, check that out, I guess, if you're more interested.
1: If you want to be sad about about reality. let's see. We're going to kind of be all over the place. This one is, do you have any goals in life? Like, overall, like, what do you want to do? Like, not like, I don't know, just like things that you want to achieve before you die.
0: I mean, I got the Digimon Pendulum 20th, like, Monday, dude. Physical desires, I'm set, bro. I love that thing so much. Untrue. I still haven't played Monster Hunter Wilds. Oh my gosh. But no, like, on a serious note, every time I think about that and, like, my future, right?
1: Yeah.
0: And for jobs and satisfaction, I either think of, like, the dream reality of traveling everywhere and just being broke forever, but having a blast with my life.
1: Nomad life.
0: Yeah. But, like, honestly, unrealistic and also, like, unfair to the people I love, and I know I don't want to do that to people I love. Like, I still want to be involved with their lives and not so removed from that.
1: Yeah.
0: And then when I think of other options, though, it's just like I can come up with nothing. I feel like I've separated myself so much. I don't know.
1: This is depressing. Oh, shoot.
0: You said we're asking the big questions.
1: It is going to get depressing. Exactly. Yeah,
0: that's part of
1: it. I got some more later, but
0: what about you?
1: I don't know, dude. Goal, like, I think for how much I think about it, you would think I would have an answer, but I kind of don't. Like, I want to. I mean, it's not realistic. No, it's none of it's like things I can just actually just achieve like tomorrow. But, like,
0: also, when you say that though, like, nothing's realistic when you think about it, especially as us little nobodies, you know.
1: That's true. And we're 17.
0: Exactly. Right? We're 17. We're young.
1: Kind of closed-minded-ish, you know, like, in terms of not knowing the rest of the world. Like, exactly. We haven't been out there. I don't know. I just want to, like, make music that people like. I like. I don't know why I always put people first. But, you know. I want to make good art. I want to connect with people through my good art. Hopefully become at least a somewhat known artist. And then, die peacefully.
0: Okay.
1: And that's like the worst thing that could happen is if I die now and before I've made things that like will make me be remembered. It's like a little egotistical, I guess, but like I just want to make something that's like really good. That'll impress people. I just want to impress people, basically.
0: I feel like I hear what you're saying, especially with like worldwide fame, but I feel like you've impressed. That sounds like, you should give up right now. You've already done it. But, like, you've impressed the people around you already. And, I mean...
1: Not enough. It's never enough. That is the thing with me. It's never enough.
0: We're not climaxing to it, so we can't be satisfied.
1: It has to be... Like, it's all. I always want more. I guess that's just my...
0: Okay.
1: It's terrible, actually.
0: I mean, it's bad, but, like, also...
1: There's the drive, but it's terrible. Okay, let's move on to love. Topics about love. What is love to you, JC Bilbrew?
0: It's It's a feeling and a choice.
1: Oh, oh my gosh.
0: Yeah.
1: Oh, wow.
0: I feel like love is...
1: It's a feeling and a choice.
0: Yeah.
1: Dang.
0: I gotta think about what I'm saying when I say that, honestly, because, like...
1: Yeah, dropping a bomb and then gotta follow it up.
0: It's an appreciation for the people around you and the people... You don't even have to really get them, you know? Mm. It doesn't... One time I heard someone say it costs nothing to love a child, especially talking about, like, when people abuse their children specifically. But,
1: yeah.
0: I mean, not that you should separate that from that saying.
1: Yeah.
0: But when you look at that, it doesn't cost anything to love anybody.
1: No.
0: You know? And it just matters where your loyalties lie and who you really care about, whether you have a reason for it or not. You don't need, like, a huge justification. Oh, I love this person because this, this, and this. Because
1: mm-hmm.
0: you're just going to naturally have that already.
1: Yeah.
0: But unconditional love is just... I mean, I'm not about to... Oh, my gosh.
1: What?
0: It is the pinnacle of, like, feeling, I feel like, to just love somebody.
1: Oh, yeah. For sure.
0: And that's a good feeling, guys.
1: Well, here's my take on it. It can be a really awful feeling as well. I mean, it just depends on, like, what happens and all the things. Like, I think love is just the most... My mom just said, that's the absolute best description I've ever heard of love, JC.
0: Thanks.
1: So good job, JC.
0: Thank you, sir.
1: I think it can be literally, like, love can encompass literally all feelings. Like, it can make you feel every single feeling imaginable. Like, you can feel grief. You can feel absolute euphoria. It's, like, the most powerful emotion. And it's, like, such a... It's like it comes with us. Like, it's whenever we're born, it's just like a natural thing. You don't have to, well, most people don't have to force it. But I think love is great. I think I've been learning lately about, like, penguins to do this cool thing. Whenever they are looking for, like, a mate, they'll find, like, a pebble, like a really beautiful round pebble, and they'll give it to a female. And if the female accepts the pebble, then they have, like, kids and they live out their lives together and they build, like, a home. And if they don't, they walk for eternity until they die.
0: Whoa.
1: The male. That's kind of what I feel like where I'm at with love.
0: What?
1: That's a little bit of a, like, a naive thing to say because I'm 17, but
0: right.
1: But
0: it doesn't make your feelings any, like, less valid.
1: No, it doesn't. But love is, ooh, it's, like, the most powerful, most addicting emotion, I think. Like, everyone deserves love, I think. And I'm all, they do until they don't, I guess. I feel like at birth, everyone deserves love. Yeah. That's and then it, what they do with their lives is... that.
0: I guess what determines, like, whether they still deserve it. Who is...
1: Yeah.
0: Who gives it to them, you know?
1: Yeah, and then some people will give people love who don't deserve it for the, like, and then it's just toxic and it's terrible. I don't know. I do like your description of love. I think that, like, you... Yeah, that was the best... I've heard it.
0: That's glazed, but thanks.
1: No, I agree.
0: It was everywhere. I like to bring up the penguin thing too, because love's a sacrifice.
1: It you is. Know, yeah.
0: I mean,
1: yeah.
0: Well, I'm saying that to you, but it's just bearing yourself out there and leaving your soul vulnerable to the people.
1: It's painful.
0: You show it to.
1: It's painful. I mean, like, yeah, like when you give love and then you don't receive it back, it's like that is it's like that is crushing. For my instances, like, I write love songs and then you know, so it's just depressing. Okay, on the topic of love, do you want kids? Why or why not? Yeah, if you want, I can go first. I don't really
0: know. You got that real quick.
1: I mean, okay, I want kids so that I can, like, watch them grow. Like, I think you're investing whenever you're having a kid. Like, you're investing in that person and that kid. And, like, you, like, get it. I think it's really cool to be able to see somebody. Like, it's like growing a plant. Like, you get to see it grow over time and it becomes really beautiful. And, like, you get to put water into it. And, like, you know, it's like the things, like, I'd say, like, my mom, like, watered me pretty well, you know? Like, it depends. Like, not everyone deserves to have a kid, I think, because people are weird, and they're wrong, and they're terrible. But, like, true. I would love to see my kid grow. I also really just want to like dress them up in cute clothes and
0: real.
1: Yeah.
0: How cheap? I mean, I don't know how cheap it is because you know.
1: Oh, I don't know. Sorry. What do we know?
0: But the fits, bro.
1: They're so cute.
0: Anytime you see a baby, they're fitted up.
1: Yeah,
0: I promise.
1: My baby would be fitted up. I mean, it would just be requirement to live. Like you gotta be. No, like they would be dressed up really well, and they'd just be so cute. They're so sweet too.
0: Sure about that.
1: They are until they.
0: You're right.
1: Yeah, you know, until they get outside influences.
0: Or sometimes they're just ignorant, and then they say things.
1: That too. I mean, that's just that was us at one point too. Yeah. So we were ignorant and stuff.
0: Which is cute in its own self.
1: Yeah, it's cute, and unless they are old and they're still ignorant, which I don't. That happens. And I don't know. I just think it would be so cool to like show my kids things that I love, and then like maybe like inspire them to do things of their own. Like I wouldn't require them to go into any certain fields or anything, or because like that's like the most annoying thing as a kid. But I don't know, it would just be so cute, a little version of you running around, like be so happy. I had more I was gonna say, but I forgot it. So if you've got something.
0: Yeah, I think I do. I definitely, like, obviously I agree with you. Yeah. You know, it's amazing to put influence onto a kid and give them everything that you can, and then see where they go with that, you know?
1: Yeah.
0: Personally.
1: What is that? All right, moving on. Yeah, all right.
0: Are we moving on?
1: Keep it rolling.
0: No, okay, keep it rolling, my bad.
1: No, you're good.
0: That was interesting.
1: That was weird.
0: But, oh my gosh, what was I going to say? No, I'm going to say something for sure.
1: There's influence.
0: Yeah, influence. Yeah, yeah. And then, like, personally, I've had a very big found family, and I'm very thankful and lucky for that. And I feel like seeing the people that I've interact with my kid, and then see what they can bring to the table for that. Because it really takes a village.
1: Mm, yeah, it does.
0: It takes a huge village. But also on top of that, my biggest fear would be failing them. I feel like I know myself enough to where, like, I'm not going to fail them like that.
1: But still a deep down fear.
0: Yeah, for sure. Yeah. But I mean specifically like the world and where it's going right now.
1: Oh, it's scary. Yeah, it's a scary time.
0: I don't know. I feel like it's almost
1: Yeah, that is my brother's point of view. He is like, it's irresponsible to bring a kid into the world and stuff. And
0: that's scary. I'd hate to, for them
1: to suffer. Regret that exactly. You made the choice that defines their, like, that's, yeah.
0: Because that's not fair.
1: I don't know. I'm glad you're here. I'm glad I'm here. I'm glad we got this choice, or like, not this choice, this opportunity. To live. Yeah, I remember what I was going to say. I was going to say, I want to be a good father. Like, I don't want to drop any bombs on here, but I want to be a good dad. What is that? Seriously.
0: You can feel it in the floors.
1: Yeah, it's like shaking the whole thing. Yeah, I just want to be a good dad and like, make my children, give them a good time. Like, what? Is someone coming? What's happening?
0: No.
1: Yeah, we're having some random rumbling over here. I don't know if the mics are picking
0: that's
1: it
0: interesting.
1: Up.
0: But looking better lock that door.
1: Yeah, that's kind of scary. Anyway, is there anything more to say about kids?
0: I don't know. I have very mixed feelings. I think I really do want to have a kid or kids, adopted or not. You know, again, it doesn't take anything to love a child.
1: No,
0: that's your choice. And I want to be a good dad. I want to give someone an opportunity that me in the future, obviously, like definitely.
1: Yeah, no, like tomorrow.
0: And I've talked to other people about this sometimes, but like. Having it old versus young, I feel like, is a big deal too, because you want to be close enough in age to like
1: understand them
0: know what they're going through, but also you don't want to be so young that you're not sorted out and you're not not the peak growth that you could be to set them up for success.
1: Okay, that's a good way to put it. I like that,
0: because things happen, but I feel like when you have a kid, you really want to be in the best place you could possibly be financially,
1: emotionally,
0: you know.
1: It takes a lot out of you. I mean, it kind of scares me the more I learn about it. It's like, that can happen. And like, also like the whole, like, you know, pregnancy stuff and dealing with that, you know, moms, I don't know how you do it. I don't know. I could never do it.
0: Huge respect.
1: Huge respect.
0: Thanks, Mom. I don't know if you're listening.
1: Thanks, Mom.
0: You're the goat.
1: Thanks for, I actually did. I almost killed my mom. Yeah. In birth. Cause I almost killed both of us. Yeah, that was scary. So it's a lot. The next question is so like not okay. What's one thing you've learned so far this year? This is a tough one, actually.
0: Go outside.
1: Go outside.
0: Even if it's miserable and hot, because this is my least favorite season. I'm not gonna be shy about it. It sucks.
1: Yeah,
0: and it's good right now. Like, we've been blessed with a cool-esque summer so far.
1: Yeah.
0: But I mean, Just go outside. Try to see people, like, actively. That's my biggest issue, bro. Actively engaging with people is so rewarding, and, like, seeking them out and reaching out to them.
1: Yeah.
0: And not just staying to yourself and waiting for someone to save you, basically. Yeah. It's so pathetic when you think it's so pathetic. No, like, it's pathetic. And you gotta not do that.
1: Yeah.
0: That's like no duh to plenty of people, but yeah, that's my lesson.
1: I don't know if this thing's even recording us right now. I can't tell. It's like it just says start on Restless.
0: I mean
1: we are on air, but it is like I don't know if it whatever. Well, if it's not recorded,
0: too bad, bro.
1: You just had to be there. And so everyone who's listening right now, thank you for being here.
0: Yes, y'all are great. Shout outs all around.
1: What's one thing? Let's see. I think I learned to rely on friends more. You know, because a lot of the things I do are I do it alone. Like music making, I do that all alone. Storm watching, I do that all alone. And it gets pretty lonely. You get in your own head about every little small detail, and then you just drive yourself crazy. And so you need friends to kind of keep you grounded, and like their opinions matter to me, at least. Like they matter so much. Like I don't know. I think friends are amazing, and so much so that I wrote a whole entire song this year about friends. And
0: Underwhelmed.
1: You can listen to it by Friends by Underwhelmed.
0: Please do so the whole album. Actually,
1: they're pretty cool. I love friends. Yeah.
0: Magnum Opus, you said.
1: I wouldn't say that anymore. I'm on to bigger and better things.
0: Okay. Right
1: now, I think. I hope
0: big,
1: so.
0: Big baller right here.
1: They might not agree with me, but we'll see. Okay. What are you looking forward to most about next year?
0: Next year?
1: Yeah, 2027.
0: Are we going to be alive? Like, generally,
1: dude,
0: bro?
1: I don't even know. It's hard to know. I mean,
0: I'm looking forward to a sun in the morning.
1: Okay, I was like, what are you talking
0: about? No. Solar, dude, the entity
1: the star
0: in the sky, yeah.
1: Okay, great. Yeah, that's honestly, that's pretty chill.
0: Yeah.
1: I like that.
0: In a cold winter.
1: Good luck, bro. Good luck,
0: I'm
1: bro.
0: Praying, man.
1: What
0: are you looking forward to, yeah?
1: Oh, I don't know, man. music.
0: Really?
1: Making more music, hopefully making better music. I wouldn't say graduating. I don't know. Kind of scared.
0: Oh, okay. I was about to say.
1: Like, I want to be out of here. I want to be out of school. I'm just scared for what comes next.
0: I definitely get that. I feel like it's so exciting, but especially right now, it's only gonna get worse the more they're like, hey, focus, lock in on what you're gonna do.
1: Yeah, like
0: you gotta make a plan right now.
1: God, I hate that so much. It kills me inside.
0: But I mean, like, it has to happen too. This is just
1: It's scary. It was here before we knew it.
0: My grandma asked me this morning but she was like, you got anything you're interested in? What you want to do? And I was like, I mean, I'll probably go to college and do something, but like,
1: you got to figure out what you want to do at college. I still don't know if I want to go to college. I should. I don't know. Like, it's kind of forced now,
0: but you say that, and then how much it costs to go.
1: Yeah. And also just, I don't know if I need it for what I'm doing. So, I mean, we'll just see where I'm at. And well, that sucks. You know, I'm the worst about planning for my future. I think that's why I feel so far behind from everybody else. Cause like they all have taken their ACTs. They got their good ACT scores. They got their plans laid out. Like we have to do that required meeting with our career counselor.
0: God,
1: but
0: they judge you so hard too.
1: Yeah, they do.
0: Whether you have good grades or not,
1: exactly.
0: It's just like,
1: and I don't know what I'm doing, you know? I really don't. And it feels like there's other people who know exactly what they're doing. But I feel like deep down, nobody knows. So that's what I tell myself anyway to make it better. okay, let's move on. Let's see. Dream places to travel. Any bucket list places for you? I don't really know.
0: China looks so swag, dude. I see, like, images of it, and, like, I mean, it's kind of disgustingly urban, but at the same time,
1: yeah,
0: like,
1: they're so
0: the weird. Stacks and stacks, and not like Kowloon or anything, that place must have been crazy, but like just how big it all is, it's so cool. And
1: oh my goodness,
0: Jesus Christ, sounds like a creature is
1: breathing on us.
0: And I know y'all hear it too.
1: I know y'all hear that, yeah, that's scary, right?
0: Oh my gosh,
1: it's about to like cut out our like thing, we're just gonna go and that's
0: yeah, and then we'll be found later. no, hey,
1: positive thoughts, the doors are locked, and they're like heavily reinforced, it looks like so.
0: It's not locked. It doesn't have a lock on it. What are you talking about?
1: Dude, it's doing it again. All right, whatever. It's fine.
0: Okay. But, you know, dream places to travel. I just want to travel.
1: Yeah.
0: Like, talking about goals and stuff, that is genuinely the dream, bro. I want to go around. I want to see things. Arkansas. This I love Fayetteville. This is a great city. Yeah. This is like the tutorial area. This place is low key like the paradise. Starter. The traffic's the worst part, right?
1: Oh yeah.
0: But I want to go to like, I want to go to Chicago. I want to go to New York, the Big Apple. I want to go to like, I want to go to Canada, Mexico, yeah. South, just South America, everywhere, bro.
1: Yeah,
0: Europe.
1: No.
0: Ireland was so cool. Traveling's so cool. Please travel. Everybody go somewhere.
1: Yeah. Yeah, if you are able to go somewhere. I mean, even if it's like down the road, you know, you just
0: go outside.
1: Little day trip, you know. Yeah, I want to go. Oh, I want to go to like. I want to go to New York City for. I want to go to Australia too.
0: Wonder why.
1: I think they're really cool people over there in general. Honestly, I've met like two Australians and they're really cool. I want to go somewhere in Europe. I'm honestly just the same as JC. I just want to go anywhere. I mean, anywhere that's not here for once. I mean, it is like a tutorial area. It's kind of gets boring after a while, but I think being in one place gets boring, no matter where you are. So,
0: yeah, I think that's kind of important about like growing up,
1: staying,
0: wanting no, not staying,
1: keeping moving.
0: Like, yeah, wanting to go somewhere new. I was like, maybe not that. And it's not wrong to stay anywhere, by the way.
1: If you have a plan and
0: you like it, you know what you like that's fine.
1: Yeah, yeah.
0: But I feel like there's so much value in going other places, and even. If you're a dumb tourist and you don't know what's going on, you're like, wow, you people are so good. Don't do that.
1: Okay, yeah, don't do that. Try to learn the culture, bro, and appreciate the culture. Don't
0: And talk to people. Yeah. Don't be intimidated.
1: Uh-huh. Yeah. Okay. If you had $1 million, what would you buy? That's so... Dude, did you hear that Elon Musk is a trillionaire now?
0: We're cooked.
1: Like, brother, how is that even possible? And like I think of it, I'm like millionaire. Like that is that's already an inconceivable amount of money. And then you got trillionaire. Actually, he has $2 trillion. So he has 2 times 2. That's insane. Anyway,
0: it's evil.
1: It is evil. You got to do something. Like he's not a cat. Whatever.
0: Anyways, I'm buying all the Digimon, bro. I'm gonna be so honest. Pendulum Z's, every single version of the X, version 3 as well, both of the version 3s. So y'all have no idea what I'm talking about.
1: No.
0: I promise you.
1: Speak. He's preaching right now.
0: And then, I'd probably like buy a house for him.
1: I'm so lightheaded right now, dude. I don't even lie. I'm like this close to passing out.
0: Some water, bro.
1: Bro, I wish we had water. That'd be awesome.
0: You always want water.
1: Because it's good for you. Hey, water is... Drink some water, man. It's good for you.
0: Yeah, what do you want,
1: Kate? I would buy a really cool music studio.
0: Okay.
1: And then I would also buy lots of instruments. I would buy a flute. Oh my god, I want a flute.
0: Oh my god.
1: And a harp. Yeah. And I would pay a big band orchestra, and like I would be making some cool music. But also I would donate a lot of it too, I feel like. Because I feel like having $1 million is low key just like you.
0: You gotta do something.
1: You gotta do something else with it, man, than spend it on yourself.
0: I would do that too, for the record. I'm just
1: stupid. Yeah, he's such a greedy, chud.
0: Greedy chud? You did not call me that live on air, bro. Where's your job?
1: Oh, okay. Yeah. It's coming.
0: Yeah, I'm in. Who drove you here?
1: Yeah,
0: with what gas?
1: You're right, Mr. JC. You're right. I'm sorry.
0: Don't ever call me chud on air again, bro.
1: Oh, I'll call you chud off air.
0: And then I'm still gonna bring those points up again.
1: All right, JC Bilbrew.
0: Oh my gosh,
1: James. If you
0: Alexander, stop, bro.
1: If you had to change your style to any style, your fashion, what would it be? What style would you choose?
0: I don't know. I feel like
1: you identify in my mind so much with Y2K.
0: Y2K, yeah, but I just feel like that's kind of fashion right now in general.
1: You can call
0: alt Y2K. You could call
1: that. Yeah, that's
0: stuff. Y2K
1: encompasses a lot of stuff.
0: I don't know. I feel like as much as I'm gonna say like alt or Y2K, I feel like style is supposed to be. You're not supposed to fit one category.
1: No, yeah.
0: Generally, you're supposed to like branch out everywhere, and I wouldn't want to limit myself to one.
1: Put yourself in a box.
0: Yeah.
1: Yeah, that's good. I mean, yeah, I would say, I mean, a lot of my style, it's changing all the time. And it used to be like really outwardly 60s psychedelic looking stuff. I mean, I have my corduroy pants on right now.
0: Yeah, bro, it's tough.
1: I mean, I look like I'm from the 60s right now anyway. But like, I just wish I could pull it off. But I would love to pull off like a 2000s New York vibe, like streetwear type. Thing like that would be cool. I think
0: you can do that.
1: I could. I would just look ugly, you know.
0: You have I don't even think you have the wardrobe for it right now.
1: I don't. Like,
0: that's the only problem.
1: That's, yeah.
0: We should go thrifting.
1: Yeah. Yeah, we should. I get a job. But, I always get so jealous when I see people, like, being able to just pull it off and then looking so good. Like, I'm like, dude, I want that.
0: Custom stuff.
1: Oh, dude, making our own clothes would be so cool.
0: That's what I need. I need to go to the library, and I wanted to make some shorts for work because I just wear these basketball shorts.
1: Oh, yeah.
0: They look so ugly, and I hate them.
1: Dad shorts.
0: God. Yeah. So I wanted to take these pants I used to have that were baggy before, but, like, I'm so tall.
1: See, I just got nonchalant, so much taller. Tall redhead.
0: You know.
1: It's hard being so tall.
0: Yeah, I was going to make them into baggy shorts.
1: Yeah.
0: Yeah.
1: Okay. All right. Next question. Unrelated. Travel to the future or the past? Which one would you choose?
0: I mean, both are kind of terrible, but I feel like the past, you got to worry about, like, diseases and stuff, right?
1: Yeah. Well, it depends on how far you want to go in the past.
0: But. I mean, true. But I want to go, like, to a time where you can explore the world and stuff.
1: Then you would get, like, eaten by, like, some weird animal that you don't even know of right now. So then they'd be like Monster Hunter. But like
0: exactly. Yes. Take me as far back or as far in the future where we just take monster parts and make like big swords with them.
1: He would survive, bro. That guy, he would know.
0: Monster Hunter so peak. I'm weaving the Rathium last.
1: Well, nobody here knows what you just said.
0: Yes, they do. Why? If you're listening right now, Lauren, I'm so sorry. You're goated.
1: Yeah.
0: And you know Monster Hunter Ball. And I love you, and I miss you from choir camp. And, yeah, you're awesome.
1: Wow. That's very inspiring. Wait, did I even answer this one? Oh, I did.
0: No, you didn't.
1: Oh. I mean, the past is, like, it has, I don't know, there's, like, kind of no point in going back. Even though, you know, I say this, but I, every night, like, almost every night, I go through my camera roll. And I look at the past. And I reminisce on what was there, and, like, what's gone, and what's happened. You know,
0: Low-key tough.
1: Nah, not
0: that's
1: really.
0: That's an appreciation for your life.
1: It is until you just start to, like, you just become not forward-thinking whatsoever. Like, you're like, man, I miss the past. I wish I could go back.
0: Yeah.
1: And so it's, like, and I'm a very nostalgic person. Like, so, I don't know. I miss, like, you know, going to my grandma's house, and I miss, like, people who have passed and stuff. But I don't know. I don't think there's really any reason to go in the past because I don't think it was perfect. It wasn't great, you know. So the future though doesn't seem much brighter. Yeah. So I would want to go. Let's see, maybe whenever I'm like 25, just to see where I'm at. No, 27, just to see where I'm at. And hopefully it's pretty good.
0: Maybe like wired to a computer, and then you. Think oh my all day goodness, for a dollar.
1: Dude! Oh my god, does that happen in the movie?
0: I have no idea.
1: You should make that.
0: We literally want to make that.
1: Like, not in, like you could draw, like, a thing that, like, where they're, like, wired into, that'd be kind of, anyway. Who am I to suggest anything?
0: Sorry, you said make that, and I was like, I'm not.
1: Get to work.
0: I'm not evil.
1: okay, a little bit more chill, I guess. What's your favorite weather? Favorite type of weather?
0: Crisp autumn day.
1: Wow. Yeah. Crisp bottom day.
0: You know, there's the leaves have fallen, right? Because this is important. Crisp this is important to the day. Idea of it all. It's like you're in Salem during Hocus Pocus or something. It's okay. There's gray skies.
1: I get that vibe.
0: It's nice and windy. It's not. It's cold enough to wear like a good outfit.
1: There's a chill.
0: Yeah. Like you'd be shivering in shorts and a tee. And if you put some
1: that
0: on,
1: would be you
0: okay.
1: Because I don't know. Like his cold tolerance is like. I can't. I can't even touch it.
0: It needs to be cold.
1: Even get close.
0: Cold over hot any day. If you wore more clothes, you wouldn't be so cold.
1: Oh, there it is again. Yeah, there's the
0: bad take, I guess. Jesus.
1: Yeah, horrible take. Shut up, man. Get off the mic. No, I like cloudy days during spring when it's like just everything's like blooming. It's not yet too hot. It's windy. It's cloudy. It's like nature is just beautiful when it's like that, and. Especially in the Smoky Mountains, like it gets so pretty. If you haven't been to the Smoky Mountains, please, if you can go, please go. It's good. You won't regret it.
0: Has it been like 2 years since you've been there, bro?
1: It's been, I can't remember. Was I there yet last year? I was there last year. Last July. Okay. It'll be a year soon.
0: I don't think he's.
1: I'll be sad.
0: I don't think there's a week without him saying that, since he's gone to Smokey
1: Mountain. I know. It's just such a cool place, I mean, dude. Like, if you want inspiration, if you're an artist, please go. It's perfect. Oh, okay. We're jumping into... Okay, so here's...

0: tough fertilizer.
1: I mean,
0: one with nature.
2: Ooh. I just thought of one.
3: Or y'all can make me like a pyramid. Oh. Put me in that. It's aura, but then you get locked in that. You know,
2: yeah,
3: I feel like
2: a tomb. You want to be in a tomb? Yeah.
3: No.
2: Well, isn't that what being locked in a pyramid would be? I mean,
3: yeah, that's what I'm saying. Like, I don't want to be in a tomb.
2: Okay. So you just want to be like put in a pyramid, but like not entombed.
3: I was like, I don't want to be put in a pyramid. In hindsight, I don't want to be put in a pyramid.
2: Okay.
3: That's what I'm trying to say.
2: Or not putting him in a pyramid.
3: Appreciate that.
2: I don't know what I want to happen whenever I die. It'd be kind of cool if, I get cremated and then I can, like, blast. Like, there's maybe, like, by that time that I die, there's, like, this technology that's, like, where you can blast your ashes into the stars. That way I can return to Stardust, you know?
1: That's tough.
2: That'd be kind of cool. If not that, make me into a tree. If not that, bury me next to my mom. And if not that, put my ashes in a tornado.
3: Holy tough.
2: That would be tough. I just
3: like the balls from Twisters?
2: Yeah, I know. Yes, just be like, yeah, that'd be me. And like, that'd be kind of gross, though. Imagine it just rained down ashes, bro.
3: Upon it's like Castlevania, except that was blood.
2: Yeah, no. We don't want Castlevania in real life. And we're kind of getting to the end. We got like, I can make up some questions.
3: I mean, yeah, we can do that. Don't we need a PSA?
2: No, we don't. There's nothing new.
3: Actually?
2: Yeah, I mean, unless you want to read stuff that's like expired.
3: I mean, yeah, I'm pretty sure all that.
2: That's all gone. Passed. That's June 4th. We could say a thank you to the Graduate Hotel, which we are in right now, which has been having the rumbling. The reckoning is below us. Yeah, support for our radio station comes from Graduate Fayetteville, located just off the downtown public square. They offer comfortable accommodations in a unique atmosphere inspired by the local community. Yeah, there was like some event going on tonight, mm-hmm. which is probably why it's getting so loud down there. But They're pretty cool. I love the Graduate. Awesome. We took some prom pictures here.
3: There's also a bar and food.
2: Yeah, there's actually stuff to do.
3: Yeah. And then downtown's right next to it.
2: Yeah, so.
3: Please come.
2: I mean, not right now, but like.
3: They're open. I mean, I think now. Look, you don't take my word for that. If they close.
2: Yeah, well, also don't ambush us, you know. I guess that's fine. Nobody has ill intentions.
3: Don't posse me.
2: Hey, you never know. You never know.
3: No cameras, guys.
2: Someone's listening, they just pop, pop.
3: What?
2: That was what I was thinking.
3: No, I thought you were talking about like,
0: oh my gosh.
2: Oh, no. That would never happen. That would never happen.
3: Say that now.
2: Okay, since I have a insanely long car ride ahead of me, actually, as soon as I finish this show, I'm going straight to Memphis and then Columbus, Ohio, same day. So it's about 15 hours in a car. So, JC, what do you like to do on long car rides?
3: Listen to music and sleep? There's nothing else to do. Like,
2: yeah.
3: I can text people. I text Samantha. Shout out. She's listening right now, too.
2: Oh.
3: I love you. But, like,
2: yeah.
3: That's, like, all
2: I guess that's
3: can
2: all you
3: do.
2: Got, bro.
3: Or, I mean, I guess you have, like, people around your age or people you can mess with in there, too.
2: I don't like messing with people, and I hate when they mess with me in the car, bro. If you mess with me in the car, you're getting a punch, bro. Like, simply put, like, it's... I can't. It makes me so mad. I just stare out the window and listen to music.
3: True.
2: Try to write stuff. Try to listen to like mixes I made of songs.
3: This guy's productive.
2: I never stop thinking about it. I'm telling you, it doesn't stop. That's I can't take a break. Like my work ethic is terrible, or like it's like awfully high.
3: Yeah, I was about to say that's the opposite.
2: So, yeah, I'm not looking forward to 15 hours in a car, but at least it's not cramped in there because there'll be four people.
3: Okay.
2: But then we're going to be moving stuff, so then it will be cramped in there. And I have a hard time sleeping in cars. Because, dude, last night I was trying to sleep. This is tragic. I was trying to sleep, and I, like, every time I, like, before I go to bed, I just start thinking terrible thoughts of, like, death. And it's been like that since I was, like, six. And, like, anything that could go wrong. Like, I reflect on, like, the day, and then I like, think of other things that could happen that could go wrong. And I was thinking of, like, all this stuff that could happen in the car and on the road and stuff, and then, like, I just could not sleep. So, maybe that contributes, but I just can't sleep in cars because I'm, like, afraid I just won't wake up, you know? It's, like, my irrational fear.
3: I mean,
2: I won't say it's too irrational, but it's
3: no,
2: it's a
3: but
2: fear.
3: It's a little extreme.
2: It sucks.
3: Not the
2: it
3: fear
2: sucks.
3: Itself, but, like,
2: yeah,
3: the
2: no, it,
3: the dread of it.
2: It sucks. Yeah.
3: I've never.
2: I don't know. It's been a thing, like, since I was, like, not, like, just cars, but, like, in general, like, death. Like, I remember, like, my mom posted

0: something on Facebook when I was like six about me asking her about like death and what it means, like what happens after death and all this stuff. Like it was, I've always thought about that, and so it's like it's just weird. I don't know.
1: You gotta burn your dread, bro.
0: Dude, get out of here. And those are all the questions. We could just like yap about something. I don't know what there's to talk about. You worked today.
1: Yeah.
0: You worked a shift.
1: I had to work a shift again. It's like 4 hours is nothing.
0: That's so
1: tough. Yesterday though, it was 5 hours. But
0: oh my goodness.
1: We closed at 3 that day. We usually don't on Saturdays.
0: Hmm.
1: But we had to close that day because they were rewiring stuff. So
0: very interesting.
1: Yeah. Every Friday. Whatever, bro. Our lights were flickering and for some reason that was a big deal. Then they had people come and do that. Like all day after we closed.
0: Oh.
1: But basically what that meant was we had catering for a Juneteenth event. Happy Juneteenth, everybody.
0: Happy.
1: Hell yeah.
0: You're late, Juneteenth.
1: Oh, late. It's, okay, yeah, it's
0: late. The 21st.
1: Emancipation. Awesome. But, yeah, there was a catering event for that. They brought that back. And then right after that, everyone started leaving. And then there's the normal catering for J.B. Hunt, which we cater like every Friday. We cater J.B. Hunt every Friday. They bring it back every Friday. Which is usually fine. That's why I work 5 hours instead of four. But yeah, and so that was just, wow. That was
0: amazing.
1: So,
0: that was exhilarating. I was.
1: Hey, you asked about my job. This
0: you know,
1: is
0: you're right.
1: Fault,
0: you're right.
1: Bro.
0: No, no. Like, I love when you just yap, bro. It's okay.
1: This
0: it's
1: is
0: okay.
1: Not good yapping. This
0: well,
1: is terrible yapping.
0: Well, for
1: no,
0: the,
1: I will say. Oh, sorry.
0: No, no, no. You're good. I'm gonna play a song later. But you can,
1: oh, okay.
0: No,
1: my bad.
0: You can do this.
1: But I will say, like recently, I just feel like thinking. Like my life's been slipping away, bro.
0: Oh my god,
1: it's
0: that's so real.
1: Like
0: that is so real. It's you're out of. It's like. Being pulled away from
1: bring
0: you.
1: Bring it back, and it's...
0: What do you even do to bring it back, dude? Like, what can we do?
1: Go outside. Ask.
0: But even then, it doesn't help, bro.
1: Does it help me? When I get
0: well, temporarily.
1: I mean, yeah, until it gets hot. And then I'm like...
0: Ugh. And then, like, that are the hangout stops. You go home, and you're like, oh.
1: Play the game.
0: I don't... I mean, that's just me. I don't play games, but yeah, you can play games.
1: I haven't played... Actually, I've been playing, like, solo. Oh, my God.
0: That's...
1: Chud.
0: Yeah.
1: Chud Maxson, guys. Have it's a okay. job, you can still be a Chud. It's okay. You yeah. can still feel unemployed while you're employed. Like, come on. It's the hack.
0: It's okay to feel unemployed. I do it all the time. And I'm a natural, so.
1: But you're cool. Like,
0: you
1: have a hobby.
0: Dude, people... Oh, my gosh. I hate... Okay. Not no shade, but, like, I hate when people think I'm so cool because I literally waste my time so much. Like, and that's a thing I think about, like, whenever I think of my life slipping away. I'm like, I lay in bed waiting for ideas to come to my head. And, like, I... If I don't have an idea, I feel like I'm wasting my life. And it, like, I don't do things. You know, people, I guess it's because I post the cool things I do on my story or, like, not even on my story. Just, like, post sometimes. And I guess people get, like, the wrong impression. But I'm not cool, bro. I'm far from it.
1: Maybe this goes back to, like, the social media thing we're talking about with, like, how people post only the best parts.
0: Exactly. I post like kind of a mix, but you know, like
1: yeah.
0: nobody's gonna want to post like the worst parts of their lives. So some people do, I guess. I don't know. Anyway, so since I'm about to go on a, let me do the calculations real quick. You know, if you don't mind, I just want to see how'd
1: that song go?
0: Many miles this is. This is 906 miles I have ahead of me. I'm not driving this time because I am grounded from the car.
1: you want to talk about that?
0: Oh, I guess I could. Yes. Oh my God, I guess I could. Yeah. We got time. what day did this even happen? It was like last Saturday. So it's been a week already. I feel like I remember it like it was just 2 hours ago. I had the greatest and worst day of my life all in one. The day was great. I spent the time at this water park with Kaylin, Deanna, and her cousin, and it was really fun. That was amazing. I enjoyed it. And then I went home, and I ate food for a bit. You know, just chilled out. I wanted to go play basketball with my dear friends Giovanni and Cole.
1: Aww.
0: And I still have my car privileges, so I went. I was helping out Cole because he was doing something, he was busy or something, and he couldn't pick up Giovanni like he usually does. So I live right next to Giovanni, and I went to go pick him up, and everything was fine. Picked him up, was driving on the way to Holt, and then Giovanni was like, yo, Cole just said that he can't come or something like that. And they're like, why? And then, like, he wouldn't respond. So we just decided, let's go to Cole's house and let's surprise him and just talk. We did, like, just to hang out. Like, you know, we were desperate. We were bored. And one of the things that I pointed out the moment I turned into his neighborhood was that his car was not parked in a regular spot. It was parked in front of a neighbor's house. Like, pretty much in front of a neighbor's house. And I was like, oh, that's kind of interesting, you know, because the driveway was full with cars and stuff. And so we parked next to his mailbox we waited about 30 minutes for Cole to come out. He could not come out. So we decided, okay, let's go. Actually, I was showing a song that Giovanni made with me, like he helped make. And we were listening to like a new mix that I did of him, or like of it with him. And
1: what song was it?
0: It doesn't have a name right now. It's literally just titled Giovanni's song right now. I still need lyrics, but it sounds really good. I think it sounds really cool. It's really different. But yeah, we listened to like a new mix, and we were so excited to go home and work on it. We were so pumped. We were like, this is gonna be so fun. We were like, yeah, we don't need to even play basketball. So we waited like 30 minutes, and I was like, okay, let's go home and let's work on this song. This is the moment my life changed. So basically, I'm a normal person. So I pulled into a neighbor's driveway to reverse out, like most people would do, you know? I mean, I could have just went straight through the road and then like turned around a bit, like, because the road like loops around to the outlet. But of course I wasn't thinking that anything would happen, so I didn't do that. And I went to back out, and my mom's car, I was in my mom's car the whole time, by the way. It does not have a backup camera that functions right now. So it hasn't functioned for like a year. And I've backed out of like the square. I've backed out of all these places that are so much busier than a neighborhood. And my friend's car is behind my car, and the driveways over there, they have like a different elevation from the rest, and it's stupid. I hate it. I don't know why they're built like that. And his car's really small, so I just couldn't see his car, I guess, at all. And I guess I just literally lost all. I just became stupid. I just lost all situational awareness, and I didn't realize that it was such a tight space. And I was like, okay, I have space, and I went to reverse. And next thing I know, I was reversing and I hear like a crunch sound, and me and Giovanni look at each other and we're just like, there's no way, there's no way, there's no way. He immediately jumps to like making me, like trying to like cheer me up. I'm in absolute just denial, and like I'm going through the five stages of grief basically. And so then we hit it, I pull over. And we look at the damage. It's really not awful, but it is still a car that is damaged. And we had to convince Cole to come out again, but this time he thought that we were like joking about something. But no, I was like, dude, please just come out, please, please. Because I didn't want to text him and just be like, hey, I just hit your car, and then just like dip. And then they proceeded to laugh about it for 2 hours as I just was distraught about my future and all that has happened, all that led me to that moment. And it really took my, it just ruined my night, bro. It ruined actually my whole week, bro. It was like, there's not been a day that has gone by that I haven't thought of it. And now I owe Cole $2,000. So that's cool. That's pretty cool. It could be worse. It could have been a stranger's car. It could have been, would have been nice if it was my own car that I hit his car with. You know, or I would have preferred not hitting a car at all. But yeah, now I have a terrible, terrible reputation. So it's pretty cool. It's pretty cool. And now I'm just going to be a passenger princess for the rest of whatever, however long my indefinite grounding is. We'll see. Right. So
1: great, yeah. Story time, man.
0: Yeah, pretty cool. Pretty cool. I don't know. I just find it's so stupid. And I just, like, I sat in my mom's car, door open, with them just, like, talking to me, and, like, I had no music on, no nothing, was just staring into the, like, I was just not here, mentally. It was, you'll never forget your first crash, which JC, he did get T-boned or something, remember that, yeah. You'll never forget that, will you?
2: No.
0: No. So it sticks with you.
1: Wasn't my fault, though.
0: It wasn't his fault. Yeah. Typically. This was entirely my fault. Entirely my fault. So that's what made it feel even worse. So, yeah. And it was my mom's car.
2: Stuff happens.
0: It happens. You know? It happens. It's not great that it happens, but does happen.
2: No one got hurt.
0: Nobody did get hurt.
2: Cars are still functioning.
0: My ego and my mental got hurt. But besides that, we're okay.
2: Sacrifice.
0: I guess,
2: pal. You're very kind, man. You're such a kind individual.
0: I guess, pal. You know, I was like, yeah, I just had to beat it up for him. I just had to ruin his car, you know. Just fell out of the love of my heart.
2: You gotta find something to do.
0: Yeah, yeah. We were bored, and we had to find a way to get him out there. So we had to destroy his car.
2: Dude, you should not say that.
0: No, he was laughing the whole time. He still laughs about it, too. And he took a picture that's, like, really funny, too, of me, like, with my back against my mom's car, just, like, in absolute shame and shock. Yeah, here, this picture.
2: Oh my god.
0: That was right
2: this
0: after
2: this guy lost everything.
0: Yeah, I feel like I gambled my life away, basically. So, but I'm still alive. That's cool. He's still alive, and that's amazing. So, anyway, guys, it's been a crazy quick hour.
2: Yeah, that was...
0: Wow. I need to eat something, but we don't have time for that. I gotta go home, get in the car, and we're gone. Shipped away.
2: So, right.
0: Yeah, I thank you guys for listening. Thanks for tuning in, you know, and hearing us yap.
2: Appreciate y'all.
0: Probably more to come when we, I don't know, we just have stuff more to things. Talk about.
2: Yeah. Maybe think
0: more
2: a
0: questions.
2: More.
0: Hey, if you want, you can send me some questions on Instagram, and we can get to your burning questions. Yeah,
2: I like that.
0: If you even have any, I mean, I don't know.
2: Life is so.
0: Yeah.
2: All right. Thank you guys so much
0: for listening. And I have a song that will close out the night. Since I have miles to go, here is a fantastic song by the one and only Cameron Winter of Geese, which that band is fantastic. Please listen to them. I've been so obsessed with them the past 2 weeks. It's been all I've listened to. God. And he's gorgeous, and his voice is gorgeous. And I hope y'all will enjoy it. Yeah. Good night. You know, safe travels, safe sleeps, slumbers, I guess. And we'll catch you on the next one.
2: Good night.
0: Good night. Sleep tight.

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I'm gonna run out.

Hello, lovelies. My name is Isabella. My program is called Green Bubble Tea via the Pacifica Radio Network. And we are recording the show on April 22nd, 2026. And this week, from April 20th to April 26th, is Lesbian Visibility Week. And we are going to spotlight some lesbian and sapphic artists. Lesbian Visibility Day is observed annually on April 26th to celebrate, recognize, and raise awareness of lesbians, queer women, and non-binary people. This day, which began in 2028, serves to highlight contributions, promote equality, and address the unique challenges faced by the lesbian community. And that last song we heard was from Leslie Gore, It's My Party, which came out in 1963. She recently came out as a lesbian. And then we heard from two blues artists, Ma Rainey with Runaway Blues and Bessie Smith with Tain't Nobody's Business If I Do. And now we're going to be jumping into some music of the 90s, starting with Indigo Girls' Closer to Fine, from their self-titled album, which is also their debut album. And it actually came out in 1989, so not quite 90s.

For those just tuning in, my name is Isabella. My program is called Green Bubble Tea. And we are on this week celebrating Lesbian Visibility Week, showcasing various lesbian and queer women and a few non-binary artists as well. That song was from Katie Lane called Miss Chatelaine from the album Ingenuine, which came out in 1992. Melissa Etheridge with Like the Way I Do from her self-titled album, which came out in 1988. Tracy Chapman with Baby Can I Hold You from her self-titled album, which also came out in 1988. We kicked off with Indigo Girls, Closer to Fine. And next we're going to hear a song from the High Women that came out in 2019. It's called Crowded Table. The High Women are a supergroup made up of Brandi Carlile, Natalie Hemby, Maren Morris, and Amanda Shires.

We are celebrating Lesbian Visibility Week on this episode of Green Bubble Tea. That last song was by Muna, I Know a Place, from the album About You, which came out in 2017. Closer from Tegan and Sarah, from the 2013 album Heartthrob. Chappelle Roan with Super Graphic Ultra Modern Girl from her album The Rise and Fall of a Midwest Princess. That is the album that gave her mainstream fame. Brittany Howard with Stay High from the album Jamie, which came out in 2019. She is the front woman for Alabama Shakes. Next, we're going to hear a song from Hayley Kiyoko called Girls Like Girls from the album This Side of Paradise.

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0: Next song is Talia from King Princess.

We are 3/4 done with this edition of Green Bubble Tea celebrating Lesbian Visibility Week. And we just jumped into a more R&B vibe. That was Sid with Body from the album Finn, which came out in 2017. Prior was Kalani with Folded. Arlo Parks with Caroline from the album Collapsed in Sunbeam, which came out in 2021. Francis Forever with Space Girl, a single released in 2020. Phoebe Bridgers with Motion Sickness from the album Stranger in the Alps from 2017. And we kicked off with a song from King Princess called Talia, which came out in 2018. Next, we're going to hear from Ravina, the track Honey.

dollars. 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Wonderland, so my alias is Alice. And we gon' start a mother riot. Or we gon' have to put them on a diet. Look at that, I guarantee I got them quiet. Look at that, I guarantee they all inspired.

That was Michel de la Cello with Fool of Me from the 1999 album Me from the 1999 album Bitter. Prior was Janelle Monáe with Django Jane from

17 minutes left exactly of the show, and we're gonna listen to some funk and jazz music because I feel that's a good vibe. Starting off with a track from Jamiroquai called All Right from the 1994 album Traveling Without Moving.

Incognito with Every Day. Next, we're going to hear a song called The Creator Has a Master Plan from Brooklyn Funk Essentials, released in 1995.

Have a good rest of the week, lovelies. Have a good weekend. See you next week. Next week is my birthday. I'm going to have a special birthday show.

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1: It's that time. It's Cafe Jazz with Gene Knight. It's Big Band. It's Bebop. It's America's music. Jazz.

Louis Belson live in New York with a cut titled Soar Like an Eagle. This is Gene Knight. You're listening to Cafe Jazz, where we love big band, bebop, and beyond. Up next, the Ramsey Lewis Trio.

Ben Webster and Harry Sweets Edison, on a release titled Ben and Sweets, a Columbia recording from 1962, the cut title Kitty. By the way, this one I pulled from a 1981 re-release on Columbia Records. You may still be able to find that. Ben Webster on the tenor saxophone with Harry Sweets Edison, the trumpeter, Hank Jones on piano and George DeVivier at the bass, Clarence Johnston on drums. Kitty from the release titled Ben and Sweets. And before that, the John Allmark Jazz Orchestra featuring Clay Osborne with The Shadow of Your Smile. And we opened with a cadet recording from 1966, the Ramsey Lewis Trio, Wade in the Water. The cut was Message to Michael. This is Gene Knight. You're listening to Cafe Jazz. Up next, Dina DeRose from a live recording, Live at the Jazz Standard, Volume 1, her version of Alone Together.

Paul Desmond, from a 1974 release on CTI Records titled Pure Desmond with Mean to Me. And before that, Kurt Elling, The Man in the Air. And Never My Love, Man in the Air is the name of that release. Guitarist Kenny Burrell featured before that from a release titled Kenny Burrell and the Jazz Giants with L'Arresto. Of course, his sax work was highly recognizable. That was John Coltrane on the sax on that cut. And that extended set opened with Dina DeRose from her release titled Live at the Jazz Standard Volume 1, a very sultry version of Alone Together. This is Gene Knight. You're listening to Cafe Jazz. Up next, one of the artists from the 50s, and I consider him one of the original Latin kings. This is Perez Prado with Cherry Pink and Apple Blossom White.

Ernie Wilkins and the Almost Big Band, recorded in Montreux, Switzerland, released in 1983 on Steeplechase label, Thelonious Monk's Well You Needn't. Ileana Elias before that from a recent release titled Made in Brazil, Driving Ambition, and we opened with Perez Parado from the late 1950s on RCA, Pure Gold, Cherry Pink and Apple Blossom White. That takes care of it for this hour of Cafe Jazz. Hope you enjoyed the music, and if you did, please make sure and let your radio programmers know you can hear the best of big band, bebop, and beyond right here on Cafe Jazz. We'll close with Gene Ammons and Sonny Stitt from the release titled We'll Be Together Again. This is Red Sails in the Sunset.

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The opening cut for this hour is from a little-known altoist, Eric Kloss, who recorded on the Prestige label in 1967. The album titled Grits and Gravy, his version of You Don't Know What Love Is. If it is in good company, Jackie Byard on piano and Richard Davis, the bassist, Alan Dawson on drums. The liner notes written by Bob Porter. Pittsburgh, Smoketown. Good baseball teams, bad football teams, Mary Lou Williams, Errol Garner, Joe Harris, Earl Hines, Dodo Marmarosa, Art Blakey, Horace Parlin, the Turrentines, and Eric Kloss, as if Eric was a surprise to everyone. Eric Kloss, his version of You Don't Know What Love Is. This is Gene Knight with another hour of Cafe Jazz, where we love big band, bebop, and beyond. And we love vinyl, too. We turn to a recording released by George Benson, a cover of Nat King Cole's cuts, a tribute to Nat King Cole from George Benson titled Inspiration. I'm going to sit right down and write myself a letter.

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I need to blow through this. Listen. Every day when I wake up, getting harder to get up.

way out. I've got to get out, or I'll sink even deeper in an irreversible slump. Ha! I gotta just believe that a change is gonna come real soon. Hey, hey!

That was Brian Bromberg from a compact disc titled Compared to That, with Does Anybody Really Know What Time It Is? I think that was a Chicago cut or something like that. I don't know. My memory fails sometimes. Before that, Orbert Davis from his Priority compact disc featuring Kurt Elling, the vocalist, with Double Blues. The Verve Jazz Ensemble from the East End Sojourn release with Dilly Dally Doodle. That's a lot to say. And we went into the 50s, Bill Black's Combo. Bill Black Goes Big Band, his version of So Rare, and we opened with George Benson. I'm going to sit right down and write myself a letter. This is Gene Knight with Cafe Jazz, where we love big band, bebop, and beyond. Of course, we also love our vinyl here. Most of what we play does come to you from the original vinyl recordings. I like to dip into the blues every once in a while. This is from a release titled New York Sessions with Dave Bass and Phil Woods. The vocalist, Karen Allison, Just a Fool.

An extended cut from Charles Erlin from the classic release The Almighty Burner, that was Europa, Earth's Cry, Heaven's Smile. Alphonse Mouzon, the drummer, before that from his Angel Face release, Night Walker, and a classic Argo release from 1959, Ahmad Jamal at the Playhouse, Vernell Fortney on the drums, and Israel Crosby on the bass, Never Never Land. We open with Dave Bass, Phil Woods, and Karen Allison, Just a Fool. That's it for this hour of Cafe Jazz. I hope you enjoyed it. We'll close with music from Clifford Brown. This is Flossie Lou. And if you enjoy Cafe Jazz, make sure and let your public radio provider know that you can always hear the best of big band, bebop, and beyond, right here on Cafe Jazz.

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That's the Griffith Park Collection, a collaboration between Stanley Clark, Chick Corea, Joe Henderson, Freddie Hubbard, and Lenny White. That's on the Elektra Musician label 1982. Why Not, written by Stanley Clark, the bassist. This is Gene Knight with the third hour of Cafe Jazz, where we like to take a deeper look into what we call jazz. This is our Beyond Hour. Up next, Hampton Halls at Montmartre.

Uh-huh. You wouldn't forget him either if you had met him where I met him. Talking about desolation. Lord, desolation is a railroad station round about 2 a.m. on a weeknight. When you walk into desolation like that, and suddenly, out of nowhere, comes a warm song, you aren't about to forget it. This is the first time, though, that I've heard him at an airport. I know he moves along the piers. He calls himself a journey agent, a Ulyssean. Says his friends, the poets and the artists and musicians, are Ulyssean's too. Hey, listen. Listen to his tune. 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

This is the first time, though, that I've seen him at an airport. I know he moves along the piers. Calls himself a journey agent. A Ulypian. Calls his friends the poets, the artists, musicians, journey agents, too. Calls this his duty-free gift.

That's Rashawn Roland Kirk on a Warner Brothers release dated 1975. The LP titled The Return of the 5,000 Pound Man. That was the theme for the Ulippians. The recitation was by Betty Niels. There's Charles Persip on the drums on here, Romeo Penke on the baritone saxophone, Charles Buster Williams on bass, Hilton Ruiz on piano, Alvaro Textador on percussion, and Howard Johnson on the tuba on this one. Roland Kirk, dispelled by many as a fluke, but with a serious listening, you can find a lot of what motivated people, especially in the late 60s and the 1970s. This one dates back again to 1975. Theme for the Ulippians, Rashawn Roland Kirk. Before that, Joe Henderson from his Black Narcissus release, we heard the title cut to that. And we opened with Hampton Hawes, live in Montmartre, recorded. It was in Copenhagen, Denmark, September 2nd, 1971, for Hampton Hawes on the piano, Henry Franklin on bass, and Michael Carvin on drums. This guy's in love with you. It's a Burt Bacharach original.

Jimmy Cobb, the drummer, from his recent release titled Jazz in the Key of Blues. We've got Roy Hargroves right up front on the trumpet on that one, with Russell Malone on guitar and John Weber on bass. 2011 compact disc release for drummer Jimmy Cobb. Before that, from his Pacific Jazz release, the early 70s, Ernie Watts, his release titled Planet Love, the cut titled Boo. That set opened with music from Kurt Rahm, Dan Moretti, and Bill Cunliffe, their project titled Foundation. That was Tired Corn. I'll go ahead and close now with a recent compact disc by Larry Coryell, the Power Trio, recorded live in Chicago. And thank you for listening. Of course, we'll be back again with more Big Band, Bebop, and Beyond on Cafe Jazz.

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I'm your host, Douglas Turner, and on this edition of Return to the Source, going to be shining the jazz spotlight on trumpeter Derek Gardner and pianist Eric Reed, plus new music from Mike Clement, Emmett Cohan, and a very special tribute to the late saxophonist Sonny Rollins, all that and much, much more. Keep your dial here on your public radio station. When we come back in the first hour, we're going to be shining the jazz spotlight on trumpeter, composer, and educator Derek Gardner.

Welcome back to the first hour of Return to the Source. I'm your host, Douglas Turner. We're going to be shining the jazz spotlight here in the first hour on trumpeter, composer, arranger, and educator, Derek Gardner. He was born on June 3rd, 1965 in Chicago, Illinois. He began playing the trumpet at the age of 9, and he went on to graduate from Hampton University. And in addition to his own recordings, Gardner has also performed on award-winning recordings by the Count Basie Orchestra and Herrick Connick Jr. He has appeared in venues across the world, including Europe, Scandinavia, Russia, Japan, Australia, New Zealand, and Africa, along with performances at premier venues in the U.S. He's worked with people like Dizzy Gillespie, George Benson, Frank Foster, Joe Williams, Benny Golson, Rufus Reed, Kenny Barron, Roy Hargrove, and many, many more. He's also been featured with the Vanguard Jazz Orchestra and the Smithsonian Jazz Masterworks Orchestra. Since 1999, Gardner has led his own sextet called Derek Gardner and the Jazz Prophets. In 2008, he signed with Owl Records, made a couple of outstanding recordings for that label. We're going to hear some of that music, starting out with the title track from the 2008 recording by Derek Gardner, this composition called A Ride to the Other Side.

You're listening to Return to the Source, music by our spotlight artist here in the first hour, trumpeter, composer, arranger, and educator, Derek Gardner. In fact, featuring him with his group, the Jazz Prophets. We just heard from the 2009 recording called Echoes of Ethnicity, and we heard his composition, Crystal Stair, featured Vincent Gardner, his brother on trombone, Rob Dixon on tenor sax, Rick Rowe on piano, Gerald Cannon bass, and Donald Edwards on the drums. We started out the set with the title track from his 2008 recording called A Ride to the Other Side, featuring once again his brother Vincent Gardner on trombone, Rob Dixon on tenor saxophone, Anthony Wansey on piano, Rodney Whitaker on bass, Donald Edwards on drums, and Kevin Kaiser on percussion. And in 2019 and 2020, Gardner became the recipient of several artist grants from the Canada Council for the Arts, Factor, University of Manitoba, and the Manitoba Film and Music Production Company, in fact, to produce a big band recording, which turned out to be titled Steel, I Rise by Derek Gardner and the Big Dig Band. His fifth recording was released in 2023, featuring him with his Jazz Prophets again, the album called Pan Africa. And it's Derek Gardner with his composition, The Sixth Village, on Return to the Source.

listening to Return to the Source, music by our spotlight artist here in the first hour. It's trumpeter, composer, arranger, and educator, Derek Gardner. Music from his 2022 recording called Pan Africa. And we heard his composition, The Sixth Village, with his brother Vincent Gardner on the trombone, Rob Dixon on saxophone, George Caldwell on piano, Obasi Okoto on bass, and Kwaku Sumbri on drums and African percussion. And of course, as a composer and arranger, Gardner's music has been featured with the Count Basie Orchestra, the Jazz Heritage Orchestra, the Michigan State University Jazz Ensembles, the University of Manitoba Jazz Ensembles, and many more. In 2011, he was an associate professor of trumpet in the University of Manitoba's Jazz Studies program. He's also the director of jazz studies at the Northwestern Bienen School of Music. And we're going to conclude our spotlight on Derek Gardner with music that features him with the Canadian Jazz Collective. In fact, it's from their 2023 recording called Septology, the Black Four Session. We're going to hear a couple selections by Derek Gardner from this recording. In fact, we're going to start out with this composition called Dig That on Return to the Source.

listening to Return to the Source here in the first hour. We've been shining the jazz spotlight on trumpeter, composer, arranger, and educator Derek Gardner. In fact, we just heard a couple of selections that feature him with the Canadian Jazz Collective from their 2023 release called Septology, the Black Forest Session. And we heard two compositions by Derek Gardner. In fact, we just heard one thing led to another, and we started out the set with his composition, Dig That, featured him on trumpet along with Lauren Lofsky on guitar, Kirk McDonald on tenor sax, Virginia McDonald on the clarinet, Brian Dickinson on piano, Neil Swainson on bass, and Bernard Ryder on drums. 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The Great Jazz continues. It's new music from clarinetist Virginia McDonald. In fact, her brand new release on Cellar Records is called In Search Of, and here's her composition, Last Call at Dimitri's, on Return to the Source.

That's clarinetist Virginia McDonald from her new recording on Solo Records called In Search Of, and we heard her on her composition Last Call at Dimitri's. Also featured Jeff Keezer on piano, Ira Coleman on bass, and Curtis Nawasit on drums, along with Laura Angler on the voice. 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I'm your host, Douglas Turner, and in hour number two, I'm going to be shining the jazz spotlight on pianist composer Eric Reed, so be sure and keep your dial here for that. Return to the Source is brought to you by the African American Public Radio Consortium, NPR Distribution, and the Public Radio Satellite System. Taking us into the second hour, it's music from the latest recording by trumpeter Brian Lynch. It's called Torch Bearers, and this one features him with Charles McPherson on the alto saxophone, Rob Schneiderman on piano, Boris Kozlov on bass, Kyle Swan on the drums. There they are with the tune written by Brian Lynch, Kyle's Dilemma.

Welcome back to the second hour of Return to the Source. I'm your host, Douglas Turner. Here in the second hour, we're going to be shining the jazz spotlight on pianist, composer, and educator Eric Reed. He was born on June 21st, 1970 in Philadelphia. He began playing at a very early age in the small Baptist church in his West Philadelphia neighborhood, where his father sang and preached. And of course, he showed a lot of talent at a very young age. In fact, his parents signed him up for private piano lessons at the age of five, which continued at South Philadelphia's prestigious Settlement Music School. And when he was 11, he and his family moved to Huntington Park, California, just outside of Los Angeles, and he would enroll in the Community School of Performing Arts. And in 1986, when Marcellus would conduct a master class there, and he took immediate notice of Reed, and he also would connect Eric Reed to his educator or mentor, Harold Batiste Jr., who helped to develop some of the improvisational skills of Eric Reed. And of course, also while in Los Angeles, Eric Reed began playing professionally with people like Teddy Edwards and Buddy Collette, Gerald Wilson, the Clayton Brothers, Clora Bryant, and others. And after matriculating at Cal State University in Northridge, he began to assume the piano chair with Wynton Marcellus in June of 1990. He moved to New York City, and except for an 18-month return to Los Angeles in 1994-95, he apprenticed with Benny Carter, Freddie Hubbard, and Joe Henderson. And of course, he remained in New York except for that short period when he went back to Los Angeles. And of course, he would become deeply entrenched in the jazz scene in New York, and he would go on to begin recording as a leader for Mo Jazz Records and also Verve and several other labels, Impulse as well. We're going to hear some of his early recordings. In fact, starting out with music from his 1995 recording, It's All Right to Swing. It's Eric Reed with a composition called Third Degree on Return to the Source.

Music by our spotlight artist here in the second hour, pianist, composer, and educator, Eric Reed. We just heard music from his 1996 recording on Impulse Records called Musical. And we heard his composition, Pete and Repeat, featured Ron Carter on bass, Kareem Riggins on the drums, Nicholas Payton on trumpet, Wessel Anderson on the alto saxophone. We started out the set with music from his 1995 recording on Mo Jazz Records, called It's All Right to Swing. We heard his composition, Third Degree, with Wessel Anderson on alto sax, Gregory Hutchinson on the drums, Rodney Whitaker on bass. And throughout the 2000s, Reed provided artistic direction for vocalist Paula West and Mary Stallings. He also began to teach privately under the auspices of the Juilliard School of Music, the New School, and the Manhattan School of Music. In fact, he helped to direct the education of young jazz musicians like Aaron Deal and Chris Bowers. And in 2008, he moved back to Los Angeles and he jumped feet first into the local scene as a musical director for Regina Taylor's critically acclaimed musical Crowns, which ran for an entire summer at the Nate Holden Performing Arts Center and the Pasadena Playhouse from 2010 through 2012. Eric immersed himself back into the church and he served as minister of music and was working with other groups around the city. And of course, after taking a brief respite from recording, he regrouped and revamped. He brought together a new ensemble that included drummer McClinty Hunter Jr. and saxophonist Tim Green. In fact, we're going to hear some music from that group and from some of the recordings that Eric Reed has done for Smoke Session Records. In fact, we're going to start out with the title track from his 2019 recording on Smoke Sessions Records, his composition called Everybody Gets the Blues. It's Eric Reed.

You're listening to Return to the Source, and here in the second hour, I've been shining the jazz spotlight on pianist, composer, and educator Eric Reed. We just heard music from his 2020 release on Smoke Sessions Records, the album called For Such a Time as This, and we heard his composition Waltz for Wallace Roney with Alex Bonham on bass, along with Kevin Canner on drums, Chris Lewis on the soprano saxophone. We started out the set with music from his 2019 recording on Smoke Sessions Records. We heard the title track, his composition, Everybody Gets the Blues, with Mike Garola on bass and McClinty Hunter on the drums. We're going to continue with music from Eric Reed. In fact, this is from his 2023 release on Smoke Sessions Records, the album Black, Brown, and Blue. And it's Eric Reed with the McCoy Tyner composition, one called Search for Peace.

You're listening to Return to the Source. That's music by our spotlight artist here in the second hour, pianist, composer, and educator Eric Reed. We just heard from his 2023 release on Smoke Sessions Records. It's called Black, Brown, and Blue. We heard him performing the McCoy Tyner composition Search for Peace with Luca Alamano on bass, Reggie Quinterly on the drums. And of course, Eric Reed has also worked as a composer, scoring music for independent and mainstream films, including the movie Life, which featured Eddie Murphy and Martin Lawrence. He also taught at the University of Tennessee for a couple of years, and in 2024, he debuted a new dynamic ensemble called XYZ. We're going to conclude our spotlight on Eric Reed with music from his 2025. His latest release on Smoke Sessions Records called Out Late. Here he is with this composition. This one's called Shadowboxing. It's Eric Reed.

It's pianist Eric Reed, our spotlight artist, here in the second hour of Return to the Source. Music from his 2025 release on Smoke Sessions Records. It's called Out Late, and we heard his composition Shadow Boxing with Nicholas Payton on trumpet, Eric Alexander on the tenor sax, Peter Washington on bass, Joe Farnsworth on the drums. 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The Great Jazz continues. It's music from trumpeter Jarrett Hall.

That's trumpeter Jared Hall with the title track from his new recording on Origin Records, his composition Hometown. Featured Troy Roberts on tenor sax, Ben Markley on piano, Michael Glenn on bass, Kyle Swan on the drums. 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I'm your host, Douglas Turner. Return to the Source is brought to you by the African American Public Radio Consortium, NPR Distribution, and the Public Radio Satellite System. Taking us into the final hour, it's music from the latest recording by guitarist Barry Green. His latest release is also on Origin Records. It's called Giants. Here he is with the composition Question and Answer.

Well, you know what that means. Time for me to get out of here. 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

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I'm Douglas Turner, and I hope that you enjoyed the show.

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1: Robot, bring me processed junk food. This is Sandrit Singla with the lowdown on science. Humans have no problem handling delicate items. Robots, on the other hand, lack in this department. So Si-Chi Shang and team at the University of Texas, Austin, have developed the Forte technology. Forte stands for Fragile Object Grasping with Tactile Sensing. It uses a fish fin-inspired gripping system with internal air channel sensors. Robots with this technology can grasp items as fragile as potato chips and raw eggs. It also features slip detection. The robots were able to successfully handle items 92% of the time. Finally, a way to keep my hands clean while eating Cheeto Puffs.
2: The Lowdown on Science is a production of LAist 89.3.
3: Obviously, in a ghostwriting sphere, you're tasked with asking questions. But still, you have to be really aware of how those questions are going to land.
4: This is Choose to Be Curious, a show all about curiosity. We talk about research and theory, but mostly it's conversations about how curiosity shows up in work and life. I'm your host, Lynn Borton. Welcome. Come, choose to be curious with us. Some time ago, I was prepping for a conversation about optimism with the remarkable polymath Kevin Kelly. I read a bunch and listened to other interviews, including one with Tim Ferriss, I think, and Kevin said something about ghostwriters being among the most curious people he'd ever met. How else to get at the essence of something? In the scope of the discussion with Tim Ferriss, that was barely a blip, a nothing line, but it lodged in my brain. How does a ghostwriter get to the juiciest heart of their subject, into the inner sanctum that makes a book feel and sound like an authentic representation of someone else entirely? Psychologist Todd Kashtan has done some interesting work on the five dimensions of curiosity. We've talked about it a lot here, links on my website. Those dimensions can mix and mingle in all sorts of interesting ways. We might be among the fascinated who are high on all dimensions of curiosity, especially joyous exploration, or problem solvers. High in our desire to resolve problems and fill knowledge gaps, medium in other curiosity domains. Or empathizers, high on social curiosity, definitely wanting to know people's stories, medium in other dimensions. Or the avoiders, who are low on all curiosity dimensions, especially stress tolerance, that willingness to sit with uncertainty. So I'm thinking ghostwriters must have to play a pretty serious game of multidimensional curiosity chess, tapping into every iteration except avoider, of course. And I wondered, who can I talk to? Lucky for me, I know people who know people. Journalist, genealogist, and dear friend Jennifer Mendelsohn, who's joined me twice here on the show, suggested writer Laura Zygmunt. She's great, Jen texted me. One of those people I love who I never have actually met. Laura Zygmunt is the author of 6 novels, including Small World, published in 2023. She's ghostwritten and or collaborated on multiple memoirs and nonfiction books, including the New York Times bestseller, Believe Me, with actor and comedian Eddie Izzard. And some of us remember a certain brave legislator in pink sneakers forgetting to be afraid with former Texas State Senator Wendy Davis, among many others. All of which she rounds out with a coaching service that she calls Talk Therapy for Your Writing. Reading the memoirs on which Laura has collaborated, you can't help but appreciate how clear and distinctive the voices are. That does not just happen to people. That takes some serious work. I have been on a serious Laura Zygmunt reading binge, and I am delighted to have her join me today. So welcome, Laura.
3: Thank you so much for having me. I'm really happy to be here.
4: I am delighted to have you here. Okay, so I have to ask first, because I realized I think ghostwriter, and then I think, oh, maybe that's not a polite term. So what's the preferred language here?
3: That's such a, first of all, thank you for the introduction. And I think ghostwriting, or as it's sometimes called, collaborating, neither term bothers me, or I don't prefer either over the other. I think both are true. Ghostwriting really implies that you're the secret sauce in the process and unnamed. A lot of books and projects are collaborative, meaning your name is on there somewhere, or it's hidden in the acknowledgments. People who know to look there know who they're going to see in those. Such an interesting process. And you're one of the only people that's really sort of phrased it that way, which is why I love it so much.
4: The first place I went was to the acknowledgments in the memoirs that I read. And I was just interested to see how differently it showed up in different places. And I've seen that with others. And I'm just always interested in kind of the politics and all, but that's sort of maybe a separate conversation. What I'm really interested in is what that process is like. And I really credit Kevin Kelly for putting this thought into my brain, but of course, it's grounded in curiosity.
3: It is, you know, I came to ghostwriting, and I think a lot of us have, you know, we didn't set out to be ghostwriters. We are writers. And yeah. I had published 4 novels, and then I hit a wall. I had a lot of stuff going on at home. I had writer's block. And I also had some medical stuff. So I was home watching television. It was before social media existed. And I was watching the Food Network, and I was watching A&E, and I watched a dating show called Confessions of a Matchmaker. And it was so long ago. I mean, it was 2007. And I had a blog. I mean, that's how long ago it was. And I loved the show. It was based in Buffalo with a matchmaker who had kind of a potty mouth. And I just loved it. And I blogged. And suddenly, a month or so later, I got an email from the show's producer, who was a really talented documentary filmmaker. And he was like, you know, she would like to write a book. Are you interested? And I was like, of course. I had no idea how to do it. And I had met, and this is the power of just connections and who you know in your life that you can go to ask a question. And so I had met William Novak, who was a big ghostwriter and writer in the 80s and 90s. And he kind of redefined ghostwriting. Highly paid and respected. His books were incredibly successful. And I wrote to Bill Novak and I said, we met at a library fundraiser and I was wondering if you could I just got this thing. And he said, call me. And he gave me 2 hours of his time.
4: Wow.
3: And those were the most invaluable, because basically what he did is he boiled down what ghostwriting is and what it is and what it isn't. And so what it is not is you're not writing a book about somebody. You're not sitting down with someone for a gotcha interviews or a story that you're going to write about them. You're writing the story that they would tell about themselves if they could write. So that presents a lot of gray area in terms of what is the truth and what you want people to know about you that may or may not be true.
4: Yeah. I'm wondering what he told you that you've carried forward and what more you've learned along the way.
3: Whatever he said just went straight into me and I carried it with me, because he's a really curious person and a really compassionate person. And I think those are the things for ghostwriting. I mean, in life, I think that is really helpful in general. But when you're ghostwriting, you have to have both things. You really have to be intensely curious or nosy. I am both.
4: We'll get there. I want to talk about that.
3: Yeah. Please. And you have to have compassion and even empathy, because you're going to not necessarily like the person to begin with, or you may get to a point in the process where you know, they're difficult. People are difficult to work with. I always say that the writing is the easy part of the process, because getting time with them, they get avoidant. They don't want to do it. They've made a deal. Usually they've made a deal with a big publisher and to write a memoir. And then it comes time and they think they're just going to say what they say to People magazine. And as a ghostwriter, you read everything. And so when you start to ask questions and you start to get those rote responses that's in People, in Vogue, in the New York Times, you have to push past that and they don't want to. They don't want to really do it. And who would, you know, who wants to really reveal themselves? So it's a real process of understanding with compassion. And this is a hard process. Like if you put yourself in their position, If you just sit down with somebody, tell them your life story, like it's awkward, it's weird. Like, what do you tell? What do you keep? What do you, and then to expect that person to get the story right. And most of all, to get the voice right. You have to get the voice right. It has to sound like them.
4: Yeah. Years ago, I used to write speeches and testimony for senior staff and national board members in the organization where I worked. And I loved the task of getting their voice. And I don't know that everybody else really appreciated how hard I worked at that. You start to notice what it is that makes somebody sound like who they are. And it was, again, one of the things I was struck with in reading your books is like, wow, these are really different voices. Like, this is not the Laura Zygmunt take on these people. Yeah. I felt like I was sitting with them. So kudos, because that's a tough thing to do.
3: It is. And it's really like, thank you. And that's the whole point, that right, you're in service to this person's story and their voice. And that's really the point. It's not what you think it should be, or, you know, you advise them in terms of what to do. But I mean, for instance, with Eddie Izzard, you know, he was so digressive. His whole comedy, you know, if you've ever seen him perform or watched him on YouTube or whatever, and he's brilliant. And he's completely digressive. He goes here, he goes there. And so when you're interviewing him, I mean, I would get the transcripts back and I was like, I cannot write this book. There's no. And so what I ended up doing to capture that digressiveness is I made footnotes, because every time he'd start to tell a story, he'd go off on another tangent.
4: And so the footnotes, yes.
3: And so I would, and you have to be careful with footnotes, because people have very strong feelings about foot. They don't like them, you know. I kind of love them, especially if they're comic. And so I try to, you know, use them sparingly. But there were times when I was like, this has to be foot, because so that was part of capturing his voice. To not have a footnote and capture his digressions would be, to me, was like, well, how are you going to know it's Eddie Izzard if you don't have a digressive footnote? So that's one way to, you know, explain how you have to problem solve and figure out how you're going to get across their voice.
4: So, and you also do this writing coaching, and you said somewhere that you take the lessons from your ghostwriting and collaboration and use them in your writing coaching, which is really easy for me to imagine now, and, you know, ask questions to help people find the answers that they already likely know but can't access. And I'm thinking that's got to be a huge part of this ghostwriting process, that part of their reluctance is also potentially an inability or inexperience with articulating their own stories.
3: That's exactly right. Yeah. That's exactly right. And so your job is to, in a kind, useful way, to get them to go there, mm-hmm, wherever there is. And at the heart of almost everyone's story is pain, you know, whether it's you or me or a celebrity or, you know, people who want to write a memoir generally have a story they need to tell. And at the core of that story is usually something very painful, or many things that are painful. And so people don't want to talk about those things, and you have to respect certain parts of that, and then you have to push them just a little and get them to see that the process of doing it is great. It's a great process. And they trust you and they understand it. And the whole thing is, you know, this is their book. And so I encourage them that we write the story that they don't want to tell, and we can always take it out. And usually if it's in there, they don't necessarily want to take it out once it's in there. But, you know, they have the final say, really. But the publisher also has the say, because they've paid a lot of money for this story. They want the juice, you know, they want the good stuff. So you have to really kind of like protect your person. But also, if you let them get away with nothing, you know, putting nothing in, then the publisher is going to turn the book down. So it's a dance. But you and I were just talking before we started this recording, and the idea about making connections. And it's very easy as an outsider, if someone's telling you their story, to be like, oh, look at this, look at that. It's so obvious, you know. And people have done that to me, and I'm like dumbstruck, you know, because I've never seen certain things. But if you do it with kindness and empathy, it can be a really incredibly meaningful process. And every time I've worked with someone, I think with the exception of maybe one or two, it's been a really amazing process with people who may not have anything in common with me.
4: Yeah, yeah.
3: And you find that common ground, and that's amazing.
4: Yeah, it sounds amazing. I mean, it's a very intimate relationship.
3: It is an intimate relationship.
4: You're listening to Choose to Be Curious, a show all about curiosity. I'm your host, Lynn Borton, and I'm joined today by Laura Zygmunt. We're talking about the art of ghostwriting. Do you have advice on how to ask questions with kindness?
3: That's such a great question. You know, I like to start at the beginning. I try to make it clear that this is their book, mm-hmm. and they get to say or not say what they want. The transcripts are private. You know, because what happens is they usually contract with a publisher and then I am hired by them. So I have this sort of dual loyalty. I need to get the book right for the publisher, but my real loyalty is to the person to sort of protect their sense of what they want to do and how much they want to give. But that said, you know, I generally start at the beginning. The book may not be written in a chronological way. You may start at the end and move back and forth or that kind of thing. But in our conversations, which are, as Bill had said to me, you know, I think it was before Zoom, but some of it is in person and a lot of it is done by Zoom or by phone, and you tape record them and then you get the transcriptions. And I think, you know, for me, I always just, it's what I do when I meet someone at a party or at dinner. I just like, how'd you get here? Why are you living in Boston? And then what happened? I just want to know. And so generally I'll just start with the questions. Which I love to do anyway. And if you start, you know, if you sort of start at the beginning or if you start anywhere you start, if you just make it clear that you just want to hear them. One of the tricks that somebody taught me, and I think it's one of these things that like real journalists know, but I didn't know because I'm not a real journalist, is that when you're interviewing somebody or when you're making conversation with somebody, I see this all the time in the real world, but especially in interviewing someone to get their story out, is that people tend to finish other people's sentences. They talk too much. So they ask a question and the person starts to talk and they start, they jump in. Oh, you know, and they affect where the thing is going and they put words in their mouth and they just interrupt. And so the best thing you can do is just not say anything, especially when you're trying to really extract something that they don't want to talk about. And the more you just let the silence be, humans do not, they're not comfortable with silence. It makes them uncomfortable. So they'll fill in the space. If you give them the opportunity to fill in the space. So you just try not to talk too much. You ask a question and then you listen. I think you do this all the time, which is that you need to listen to the answer. I do a lot of conversations with authors at bookstores and other venues. And it always shocks me when I go to someone else's and I'm like, did you not listen to the answer? Because you have to listen. They may say something in that answer that you should then, right? So a lot of it is being a really active listener.
4: Yeah. Oh, wonderful.
3: And being prepared with your questions, just like you are. You prepared with your questions, but you're also prepared to go in any way that it takes you.
4: Well, I make the assumption what you are going to say is more interesting than what I am going to ask.
3: We are the same.
4: Okay. So I have to ask, because when I reached out to you, you're like, oh, I love curiosity, really maybe nosiness. And I was like, okay, I want to talk about this, because literally a week ago, I was giving a talk about curiosity. And one of the questions that came up was, what's the difference? And I wanted to ask you, what's the difference?
3: That's a really good question. I mean, nosiness just has that tinge of pejorative, you know, that you want to know things for your own personal entertainment, which I must say I am guilty of sometimes when I watch TVs, you know, true crime and all that kind of stuff. I am really curious. And I mean, we'd all be lying if we said we weren't curious, you know, nosy about certain aspects of people's lives or gossip or whatever. But I do think the nosiness for me really is, I see the humor in it. And really my bigger impetus is curiosity. I love hearing people's stories. If I'm going to be seated next to someone, I don't want to be seated next to like the big important person. I want to be seated next to someone who nobody knows. I want to get their story. I'm always so curious, like, and then what, and then what, and then what? And I also have had the kind of honor of people will tell me their story. You know, there's certain people you feel comfortable enough with that you just, and I meet people like that too. I'll just tell them things. So I've often been on the receiving end of people just telling me things that I'm always like, wow, you know, that's amazing that,
4: you know. So how do you modulate?
3: Modulate between nosiness and curiosity?
4: Yeah, or between how it's received by the other. Because I agree with you that asking about for other people's stories is actually kind of a gift. But there's also a point at which some people don't feel like it's
3: That's
4: a gift.
3: A brilliant question. And I think, you know, one of the reasons I think I'm so curious is because I always felt that my parents were not curious. They never really asked. They were great people and they volunteered and were civic minded and they did all this great stuff. They just never asked people questions. And I used to think like, wow, it's just like, how can you not be curious? But I think it was in a way a generational thing where there was a certain point at which they felt it was unseemly to ask too many questions. You just didn't ask. There was a certain sense of privacy. Like you just didn't ask people a lot of questions. Yeah. It was like you said, it was almost like you crossed a line. And I try to do it with sensitivity, but I am just much more, you know, I know when it's not the right thing to do usually. And I find, and I'm sure you find this too, people actually want to talk.
4: They do. I do agree that I think a lot of it is generational. We live in a much more sort of self-disclosing, maybe inappropriate self-disclosure kind of an age. So I think our thresholds have changed. And yet I also know that there are places, and I have this conversation pretty often given a show about curiosity, about when's it okay, when's it crossed the boundary. I mean, I've had this conversation with family, like your curiosity is insufficient. I don't care that you're curious, you're not entitled to know. And I just wonder sort of how that comes up for you, how you think about that.
3: It's a really good question because that came up in someone else's life recently. Mm-hmm. And I thought that was a super inappropriate question to have been asked. Like, how dare this person ask you this really personal question the first time they met you?
4: Yeah.
3: And it made me check myself. Like I don't think I would have ever asked that question of somebody I met for the first time, but it was a good lesson to be just like, okay, you know, there's certain things you can ask and certain things, you know, but I generally feel like I have a good sense of that. And I generally feel I haven't blundered, but it's always possible because you just also never know what people, sometimes they want to talk, sometimes they don't. And there are certain things, you know, if you're asking somebody about grief, I mean, it's really hard in a way, nobody talks about it. And so sometimes people want to, they want to be asked. Other times they don't want to, and you never know. And you have to really tread lightly. You have to sort of say, you don't have to talk about this. If you want to, I'm really interested in hearing about it. And if you don't want to talk, I totally understand. It kind of gives them the feeling of like, okay, I don't have to say anything if I don't want to.
4: Right, right. It was interesting in this discussion with this group, somebody offered that he thought the calculus was you took into account consent, context, reciprocity, and the power dynamics. And I thought, what a great list, right? And I think, you know, in the ghostwriting context, you've got the consent context. I don't know what the reciprocity is. I don't know what the power dynamics are. But those things are fairly clearer than they are, you know, at a dinner table or in a social event. But I have found myself thinking about that and really using it as a way of reframing this question of where is curiosity really an asset and a skill? And other places where it's too muchness.
3: Yeah, I think that's really an important distinction. And I think it's always important to keep that in mind. Always ask yourself, like, is this an inappropriate question? Obviously, in a ghostwriting sphere, you're tasked with asking questions. But still, you have to be really aware of how those questions are going to land. You know, this is really sensitive. A lot of this stuff is really sensitive. I mean, if you're talking about somebody's marriage, their divorce, their childhood, to really be careful that you're respectful and that you allow them not, they don't have to tell you.
4: Well, and also I imagine, I used to always say sequencing is everything, that, you know, there's a point at which you can ask the sort of softball introductory groundwork questions and you sort of build to a place where you can be trusted and where you're clearly listening, where people can become receptive to a question that maybe at an earlier point in the process, they wouldn't or couldn't have heard.
3: Exactly. And I think what you're saying is it's a relationship, you know, it's a relationship that you build. You know, you start really as complete strangers, and then you have to build up a relationship. They have to trust you. They have to trust that you have their best interests at heart, that you want to know them and understand them in a really deep and profound way. And that's why what you said earlier is so true. I mean, I've had several people, I just finished a project, it's a private memoir project. And it's so true that I've been told multiple times, like, you know me more than any one person. Because we tell other people, you know, different people different things, and they have to kind of tell you stuff in a way, in a complete way, for you to get the picture. But it really does start with that trust. So they have to trust you to earn it. You know, you really have to earn it.
4: Yeah, yeah. Whew. Okay. Before we run out of time, I want to do a relationship exercise.
3: Okay.
4: Are you game for my big jar of wannabe analogies? Okay. Okay, so here it is. Actual big jar. I have slips of paper in here with random words written on them. And we're going to make an analogy to curiosity with whatever is here. Okay. Yours is an acorn. How is curiosity like an acorn?
3: An acorn. Okay. So an acorn, I'm sitting outside a tree that has acorns, and you know, they drop and they doink, and a lot of times, like, I get very curious and things are just popping into my head when I'm talking to someone, or they'll say something, and it's also, you know, there's the I don't know, it's the thing inside the acorn, it's wrapped in a thing,
4: it's
3: nubby stuff on the outside and the nut on the inside or something. And I think that is also a lot about curiosity. There's like what you think you want to know. And then there's the surprise. People always surprise you. You know, you think you're going to ask this question, or you think you're going to go and talk about this particular aspect, and they say something completely revelatory that takes you in a different direction. And it's that like nugget in the middle, it's the surprise, that's which I love. I love. You never know what you're going to, you don't know what you're going to get. And it's that element of surprise that just feeds the curiosity.
4: I love it. I love it. Okay, a clothespin. Well, a clothespin is a way that we attach random laundry to a line, and we kind of connect things that may or may not have much relationship to one another, but now are a collection of a sort. And clothespins are a way of sort of spreading things out and letting them get some air and sunshine. And I feel like curiosity well applied can do that too.
3: That's amazing. It's especially amazing because in ghostwriting parlance, an editor at Random House told me, she said, you know, writing these books is like tentpole moments. You know, you're asking someone, what are their tentpole moments? And I always think of it like a necklace with beads on it. You know, you're, and so it's the same thing with the line. With the clothespins, it's kind of like,
4: yeah, nice.
3: These are the moments, yeah.
4: Yeah, yeah. And audience, yours is AI. How is curiosity like AI? I told you, I never know what's coming on here. Well, Laura, this has been delightful. Thank you so much.
3: Thank you for having me. This was a great conversation. I never really understood how much curiosity plays a part in all of this.
4: You've been listening to Choose to be Curious. I'm your host, Lynn Borton. Thank you for joining us here today. You can find all my shows on my website at choosetobecurious.com. I hope you'll follow me here, there, and on Facebook, Instagram, and Blue Sky, all at Choose to be Curious, where you can share your AI analogy, hashtag analogy. Many thanks to my delightful guest, Laura Zygmunt, and to Jennifer Mendelson for connecting us. Lots of links on my website. Thanks, too, to Sean Ballack for our theme music. And this is Step In, Step Out by Crab Shack via Blue Dot Sessions. I hope you'll join us again next time. And until then, choose to be curious.
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9: Hi there. Thanks for joining me. On this show, we're exploring why we want a home-cooked life on microwave time, and what happens when our desire for speed begins to compete with our need for depth, meaning, and connection. Have you ever noticed how often you're waiting for something while simultaneously wishing it would hurry up? The other day I was having coffee with a friend, and she said something that followed me home. You know how some comments just hang around in the background of your mind, quietly asking to be explored? She said, "People want a home-cooked meal on microwave time." At first I laughed because it sounded clever. But the more I thought about it, the more I realized there was something deeper hiding inside that simple observation. When you hear the words home-cooked meal, what do you picture? For me, it's not just food. It's the sound of cabinet doors opening and closing. It's ingredients spread across the counter. It's someone checking the oven and saying, "Not yet." It's the smell of onions, garlic, fresh bread, or a family recipe that's been passed down for generations. It's anticipation. It's gathering. It's stories being told while something slowly becomes ready. A home-cooked meal isn't appealing because it's fast. It's appealing because it isn't. Part of what makes it special is the waiting, the preparation, the care, the attention, the feeling that someone invested time into creating something worth sharing. Now compare that to microwave time. Microwave time is efficient. Microwave time is convenient. Microwave time asks only one question: how quickly can I get what I want? There's nothing inherently wrong with that. I own a microwave. I use it. I'm grateful for it. But when microwave thinking starts creeping into every corner of life, something interesting begins to happen. We start expecting relationships to develop instantly. We want confidence without experience. We want healing without discomfort. Purpose without exploration. We want wisdom without reflection. And we want reward without the process. And maybe that's understandable. After all, we live in a world that markets convenience as the answer to almost everything. Faster internet, faster shipping, faster responses, faster food, solutions, results. Even our technology is being designed so we don't have to think very hard. Years ago, when I first started learning web design, there was a popular book called Don't Make Me Think. That's right. The entire idea was to design websites so intuitively that users could move through them almost automatically. It was brilliant advice for web design. But lately, I've wondered if we've unintentionally expanded that philosophy beyond websites. What happens when we stop exercising patience. When we stop wrestling with ideas. What happens when every inconvenience becomes something to eliminate? When every pause feels like a problem? Because some things in life simply don't reveal their value immediately. A great conversation takes time. Building trust takes time. Mastery takes time and attention. Character building takes time. The most meaningful parts of life are often slow cooked. And maybe that's why so many people feel strangely hungry even while consuming more than they ever have before. We've become experts at getting things quickly, but are we still making room to savor them? Today, I want to explore what we're gaining from convenience and what we might be losing in the rush, and why some of the richest experiences in life still refuse to be microwaved.

the more I sat with this idea of wanting a home-cooked life on microwave time, the more I realized that most of us aren't actually craving the meal itself. I mean, if food was the only goal, we'd choose whatever got us fed the fastest. What makes a home-cooked meal special isn't just what ends up on the plate. It's everything that surrounds it. It's the smell that fills the house before everyone eats. It's the recipe that's been folded, stained, and passed down through generations. It's checking on something that's simmering, tasting as you go, and hearing someone say, "It's almost ready." There's anticipation built into the experience. There is participation built into the experience. There's care. In many ways, the meal begins long before the first bite. When I think about some of my favorite meals, I honestly couldn't tell you every ingredient that was used. What I remember are the people. I remember who was standing in the kitchen. I remember conversations happening around the table. I can remember helping, or at least pretending to help, while someone else really did the work. I remember holidays where everyone seemed to gather in the same room even though there wasn't enough space. The food mattered, but the food wasn't the whole story. The meal became a container for connection, tradition, patience, and belonging. That's what made it memorable. It got me wondering if that's true about so many other things we value in life. We say we want confidence, but what we really admire is the person who earned it through experience. Just like we say we want meaningful relationships, but those relationships are built through hundreds of ordinary conversations that don't seem significant at the time. Purpose often emerges slowly through trial and error rather than arriving in one dramatic moment of clarity. The things we treasure most are rarely instant. Think about it. They develop gradually, almost quietly, while we're busy looking for evidence that something bigger is happening. I think one of the challenges of modern life is that we've become uncomfortable with the middle. We love beginnings because they're exciting. We love endings because they provide closure. But that middle is where most of life actually happens. The middle is where you're learning, but not yet proficient. It's where you're healing, but you're not yet healed. The middle is where you're making progress, but you don't have much to show for it yet. Are you there? It's the stage where things can feel slow, uncertain, and even a little frustrating. And because we're surrounded by messages promising faster results, we can start believing that if something is taking time, something must be wrong. But what if nothing's wrong? What if some things simply require time because time is part of the process? Nobody puts a roast in the oven and expects it to be ready in 10 minutes. Just like nobody plants a garden and expects vegetables by the weekend. We understand that certain outcomes require seasons. We also understand that some things have to develop beneath the surface before they can become visible. Yet when it comes to our own growth or relationships, goals, and dreams, we often forget that same principle. We become impatient with ourselves for not arriving sooner. Maybe that's because we've become so accustomed to convenience that we've started expecting it everywhere. Don't get me wrong, convenience is a wonderful tool. I'm grateful for online banking, for GPS, for little things that save time. But convenience was meant to remove unnecessary obstacles, not eliminate every process. Some experiences derive their value from the journey itself. If you remove the process, you don't just shorten the timeline, you change the whole experience.
You change what is learned, what is appreciated, and who we become along the way. That's why I keep coming back to this image of a home-cooked meal. What makes it satisfying isn't just the outcome, it's that anticipation, the preparation and the care. It's the understanding that something worthwhile is taking shape even when it isn't ready yet. And maybe that's the lesson worth remembering in our own lives. Maybe instead of constantly asking, "How do I get there faster?" we should occasionally ask, "What is this season creating in me?" Because life isn't simply handing us results. It's shaping us through the waiting, the effort, the practice, and the process. If we rush past all of that in the pursuit of a finished product, we may get what we wanted, but we risk missing what we were meant to become. As I've started thinking about this idea, I've started noticing just how much of my day is influenced by speed. Not because someone is standing over me with a stopwatch, but because somewhere along the way, I adopted this belief that faster is automatically better. And maybe you've noticed this too. Think about how often we become irritated by things that would have seemed incredibly convenient 20 years ago. A web page takes a few extra seconds to load and we get frustrated. Someone doesn't text us back right away and we start creating stories about what that means. We sit at a red light and immediately reach for our phones because 30 seconds of waiting somehow feels unbearable. It's almost as if our tolerance for pauses has been shrinking little by little. I started wondering what would happen if we treated other parts of our life the same way we treat our technology. What if we expected friendships to develop as quickly as downloading an app? Or we expected trust to be built in one single conversation? What if we expected healing to happen as fast as reheating leftovers? When you say it out loud, it sounds ridiculous. Yet many of us quietly hold those expectations for ourselves every day. So let's do a quick check-in. Think about an area of your life that feels frustrating right now. Maybe it's a goal you're pursuing. Maybe it's your health, your finances, relationship, faith, your career, or simply just figuring out what comes next. Now ask yourself, am I frustrated because nothing is happening? Or am I frustrated because it isn't happening as quickly as I want? That's a very different question. Sometimes we mistake slow progress for no progress. Here's another question.

Maybe that's why so many moments feel less satisfying than they should. We arrive at them already looking toward the next thing. We finally get the promotion and immediately wonder what's next. Or we reach the goal and we move the finish line even further. We complete one project and then we start thinking about another. It's as if we become so focused on arrival that we've forgotten how to appreciate the journey. So before we move on, I'd like you to sit with one simple question. Where in your life are you demanding microwave results from something that was always meant to be home cooked? Once you begin noticing where microwave thinking shows up in your life, the next question becomes, what do I do about it? Because let's be honest, none of us are moving to a cabin in the woods tomorrow. We still have jobs, responsibilities, calendars, deadlines, obligations. The goal isn't to reject convenience or suddenly become slower at everything. The goal is to become more intentional about the things that matter most. Can you do that? I think you can. The first shift is learning to recognize the difference between efficiency and fulfillment. So, efficiency is getting something done. Fulfillment is experiencing something fully. Sometimes those two things work beautifully together, but sometimes they don't. For example, it's efficient to eat dinner while standing over the sink scrolling through your phone. Many of us have done it, but it's rarely fulfilling. The same thing happens in conversations or relationships, vacations, and even your personal goals. We can complete the activity without fully experiencing it. One simple question I've started asking myself is, am I trying to enjoy this moment or am I just trying to get through it? That answer often reveals more than I'd like to admit. The second shift is to start paying attention to anticipation again. Anticipation has gotten a bad reputation because we associate it with waiting and inconvenience. But anticipation is actually one of the greatest pleasures. Think about being a child and counting down to a birthday or a holiday. Think about looking forward to a trip or a reunion, a special event. Part of the joy comes before the event ever arrives. The waiting wasn't stealing happiness, it was creating it. Anticipation stretches the experience, so don't rush it. It allows us to enjoy something before it happens, while it's happening, and after it happens. When we eliminate every wait, we often eliminate a portion of the joy as well. The third shift is to become a student of small progress. One of the reasons we get discouraged is because we tend to measure outcomes while ignoring development. So we notice whether we've arrived, but we don't notice how far we've come. A home-cooked meal doesn't suddenly become dinner. It transforms step by step. Ingredients are gathered, vegetables are chopped, flavors are layered, heat is applied. Something changes little by little until eventually a meal appears. Most meaningful growth happens the same way. Confidence develops one experience at a time. Trust develops one interaction at a time. And wisdom, you're right, it develops one lesson at a time. The fourth shift may be the most important. Give yourself permission to stop treating every delay as a problem. Sometimes a delay is simply part of the process. But we spend so much energy fighting reality that we miss the opportunity to learn from it. Not every unanswered question needs an immediate answer. Not every goal needs to happen this year. And not every dream has an expiration date. Some things require more time than we expected,
And that doesn't automatically mean we're

0: off track. It may simply mean we're still in the kitchen while the meal is being prepared. Maybe the invitation here is not to abandon convenience, but to stop allowing convenience to define our expectations for everything, because some of life's richest experiences still require patience. The A side is the familiar story we all know, but the B side, that's where the deeper tracks live. The A side of this conversation says we're all too busy. We're moving too fast. We're overscheduled, overcommitted, overstimulated, and overwhelmed. And while that's certainly true, I don't think that's the whole story. The B side asks a different question. What if the real issue isn't speed at all? What if the issue is that we've started treating life like a series of tasks to complete rather than experiences to live? Think about how often we say things like, I just need to get through this week, or I just need to get through this project, I just need to get through the holidays, or I just need to get through this season. Before long, we're spending enormous portions of our lives just trying to get through it. And I understand why. Some seasons are genuinely hard. Some responsibilities are unavoidable. But if we're not careful, getting through it can become our default setting. We become so focused on reaching the next milestone that we stop engaging with the present moment altogether. Let's go back to the meal. Imagine sitting down. The table is set. The food is finally ready. The people you care about gathered around you. Now imagine spending the entire meal thinking about what needs to be cleaned up afterward. Technically, you're present. Physically, you are at the table, but mentally, you're already somewhere else. How often do we do that in our lives? We finally arrive at the thing we've been working toward only to immediately start focusing on what's next. We finish one chapter while we're already worrying about the next. What's ironic is that most of our effort to save time are based on the belief that we'll somehow have more life available later. If I can do this faster, I'll have more time. If I can get through this quicker, I'll have more freedom. If I can speed up the process, I'll finally be able to relax. Sound familiar? But what if life isn't waiting on the other side of the process? What if life is the process? What if the conversation you're rushing through is actually part of your life? What if the learning, the practicing, the struggle, the growing, the waiting, and even the uncertainty are not obstacles to living, but living itself? I think that's where we sometimes get confused. We treat preparation as separate from life. But then we look back, those ordinary moments often become the memories we cherish the most. This conversation reminds me of a story about a father and his young daughter who planned a picnic together. Want to hear it? The daughter was excited from the moment they decided to go. The night before, she helped choose the food. She packed napkins, cups, and snacks into a basket that was probably twice as big as it needed to be. The next morning, she woke up early, put on her favorite shoes, and could barely contain herself while her father loaded everything into the car. As they drove, she kept asking, "Are we there yet?" At first, her father laughed. Then after the third or fourth time, he asked her a question. "What are you most excited about?" "The picnic," she replied. "What about the picnic?" She thought for a moment and started listing all the things she couldn't wait for. Feeding the ducks at the pond, throwing a ball, running through the grass, eating sandwiches under a tree, looking for shapes in the clouds. Her father smiled and said, "Do you realize something? What? She said. You're already having the picnic. She looked confused. No, we're not. We're still in the car. Yes, he said. But all the excitement you're feeling right now is part of the picnic. Packing the basket was part of the picnic. Looking forward to it was part of the picnic. The drive is part of the picnic. It doesn't start when we arrive. It starts the moment we decided to go. Years later, she would barely remember what they ate that day. She wouldn't remember the brand of chips or whether they brought cookies or brownies. What she remembered was helping pack the basket, the drive, the anticipation, the laughter, the feeling of being together. The things surrounding the experience became the experience. I think that's true for so much of life. We spend a lot of time waiting for life to begin. We tell ourselves we'll enjoy it when we reach the goal, when we finish the project, or when we lose the weight, when we retire, or when the kids grow up. But what if we're already in the middle of it? What if packing the basket is part of the picnic? Before we wrap up today, I want to leave you with a few ideas. And if this conversation is resonating with you, don't forget to download the free 5-day journaling companion. It will help you go deeper into these ideas and explore where they show up in your own life. Let's slow down and take a few minutes to reflect. There are seasons when I find myself measuring life by outcomes. I tell myself I'll feel better when something is finished, when a decision is made, when an answer arrives, when a goal is achieved, or when circumstances finally line up the way I hope they would. Without realizing it, I place my peace somewhere out in the future and convince myself that I simply need to get there. But life rarely unfolds that way. The older I get, the more I realize that some of the most important work happens quietly. It happens while I'm waiting. It happens while I'm practicing. It happens while I'm showing up day after day without dramatic results to point to. Growth often happens beneath the surface long before there is visible evidence that anything is changing. A seed does not break through the soil the moment it's planted. A tree does not become strong in a single season. A recipe handed down through generations gains its value through time, care, and repetition. The things that last are rarely rushed. Today, I will release the need to rush what cannot be rushed. I will trust that growth is happening in ways I cannot always measure, and that not every valuable thing arrives on my timetable. I will be present for this season, grateful for today's portion, and willing to believe that what is unfolding now may someday become one of the richest parts of my story. If you want to share Encouragementology with a friend who needs to know they're not alone on this journey of self-discovery, you can visit encouragementology.com or anywhere you stream your content to receive this episode and all others. Check out the show notes for the 5-day journaling companion and follow us on Facebook and Instagram for additional encouragement throughout the week. So I challenge you, identify one area of your life where you've been demanding microwave results from a home-cooked process. Slow down long enough to savor it instead of rushing through it. Remember, the process isn't standing between you and your life. The process is your life. I know you can do it. Thank you for listening to Encouragementology with Kendall Boyson.
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3: For nearly a century, if you visited an American Civil War battlefield, the brochures and tour guides from the National Park Service would tell you all about the troop movements, the mini balls, the cannon fire, and the brilliant tactics, but they meticulously avoided discussion of why the war happened. It was a feel-good version of history that left out the most explosive word in the American lexicon, slavery. That all changed in 1998, and it triggered thousands of protest letters, political threats, and accusations the National Park Service was slandering the South. From Virginia Humanities, this is With Good Reason. I'm Sarah McConnell. My guest today was the man at the center of that historical storm. Dwight Pacathley served as chief historian of the National Park Service for a decade, and he didn't flinch. A wounded Marine Corps veteran of the Vietnam War, he has spent his retirement writing books that use the words of the secessionists themselves. His latest book is called Virginia Secedes, A Documentary History. Dwight, after you retired as the chief historian of the National Park Service, you spent 20 years writing a series of books that explain just how devoted to slavery and to white supremacy the Southern states were. Tell me about that series and what motivated you.
4: Well, to start with the motivation, in the later 90s, the Park Service superintendents who managed Civil War battlefields got together for a meeting in Nashville to talk about a number of things. And they decided that they would start, this is 1998, start talking about causes of the Civil War, which was an unwritten policy in the Park Service not to talk about causes, because talking about causes at Civil War parks would lead to slavery. And the Park Service in the 30s thought that most visitors would not want to hear that. So from the 1930s until the late 1990s, there was this unwritten policy. And there was a great public backlash. And I ended up with about 2,500 cards and letters on my desk protesting what the Park Service was doing. Scholars had for 40 or 50 years understood that, as Eric Foner put it, slavery was the core cause of secession. So I was puzzled a bit by this public outcry, and I decided when I retired in 05 as a retirement project, everybody needs one, that I would dig as deeply as I could into the primary source records, the official records of secession, and satisfy myself as to, well, how did slavery affect secession? I found almost 70 constitutional amendments in those various records I mentioned, 90% of them designed to preserve or protect slavery at the federal level. So my first book was built around those constitutional amendments. After I finished the general book, I decided that it might be interesting to go state by state, because a lot of the material, speeches in Congress, speeches in state legislatures, addresses and proposals and constitutional amendments that I found in the state conventions might make a standalone book. So the University of Tennessee Press was kind enough to publish the Tennessee book, a collection of those records. And then they published the Kentucky book, which was called Kentucky and the Secession Crisis. And then the third book in the series was Virginia, Virginia Secedes, A Documentary History. Since then, Missouri has come out. Texas will come out at the end of the at the end of this year. And I'm presently working on a collection of Alabama reports and publications and speeches.
3: So the books you're writing use the actual words of the Southerners who argued for secession and who said it was all about keeping slavery. Will you describe a few of those speeches and read excerpts from them?
4: Sure. Every series, every state conversation was all about slavery. It wasn't about states' rights, wasn't about the tariff. It was all about protecting slavery and protecting white supremacy. The clearest one was found in Texas's Declaration of Secession, and the last couple of paragraphs go as this. we hold as undeniable truths that the governments of the various states and of the Confederacy itself were established exclusively by the white race, for themselves and for their posterity, that the African race has no agency in their establishment, that they were rightfully held and regarded as an inferior and dependent race, and in that condition only could their existence in this country be rendered beneficial or tolerable. Probably the most famous articulation of that idea was Alexander Stevens, who was the vice president of the Confederate States. And he said, "The great truth, I repeat, upon which our system rests is the inferiority of the African. The enemies of our institutions ignore this truth. They set out with the assumption that the races are equal, that the Negro is equal to the white man. If their premises are correct, their conclusions would be legitimate. But their premises being false, their conclusions are false also." And this kind of comment can be found in every one of the states that I've worked with so far, and I'm sure it's in all of them.
3: You made mention to me of Mississippi's declaration. Tell me about that one.
4: Yeah, Mississippi's says, "Our interest is wholly identified with the institution of slavery, the greatest material interest in the world. An attack on slavery is an attack upon our culture and civilization." Some of the most direct evidence we have about the intent of the South is found in four declarations of secession produced by South Carolina, the first state to secede, Mississippi, Georgia, and Texas. These are explanations, justifications for why that state seceded. Virginia produced more proposed constitutional amendments than any other state, 16. Virginians really saw themselves as conditional secessionists. They weren't hardcore secessionists as Texas, Mississippi, Georgia, even Florida. They wanted to find a solution to the problem and stay in the Union. They deliberated longer than any other state. It's interesting that reading those deliberations, the delegations in Richmond got a telegraph from the governor of South Carolina, said Fort Sumter is under bombardment, it will soon fall. And the convention instantly did 180 degrees, and instead of working for compromise, for some sort of compromise, they immediately started talking about secession, which happened, I think, just maybe 2 or 3 days later.
3: Let me ask you this. As Southerners debated seceding from the Union, who were they? Were these mostly elites who had a lot of slaves who said, "We're going to be toast if we lose this income and the sort of leisurely way of life it allows"? Or were they everyone?
4: Well, politics then, like politics now, is run by money. And the large majority of the members of state legislatures, Congress, of course, and the delegates to the state conventions were the upper class. A large percentage were slave owners. And what you find among the minority in each one of these areas that were not as wedded to slavery is the threat that if you secede, slavery is going to fall. For example, Sherrod Clemens from Virginia said, "Before God, in my inmost conscience, I believe that slavery will be crucified if this unhappy controversy ends in a dismemberment of the Union."
3: Yeah. So what you're saying is that even some of them who advocated for staying with the Union, their argument was, if we leave the Union, it will destroy slavery.
4: That's exactly right. There are two questions that are basic through this whole conversation after Lincoln's election and before the firing on Fort Sumter. The first question was, to what degree is the election of Abraham Lincoln a threat to slavery? And the second question was, to what degree is slavery protected in the United States Constitution?
3: What in the Constitution protected slavery?
4: The primary protection was in fugitive slaves themselves. Essentially, it said escaped slaves must be returned to their owners. The counterpart to that is the word slave never appeared in the Constitution at that time until the 13th Amendment abolishing slavery. Slaves were always referred to as persons held to service or labor. So the Constitution could be interpreted in two different ways. Is slavery protected holistically because of the Fugitive Slave Clause, or are these people who happen to be slaves and therefore have potential to become citizens?
3: What had plunged the states into such a panic over deciding they had to leave the Union?
4: The kickoff was Abraham Lincoln's election. Lincoln was called an abolitionist regularly. The Republican Party was called the Abolitionist Party.
3: Had it been left to just blue-collar workers, small business people, farmers, would they have, in all likelihood, voted to abolish slavery and not secede in these southern states?
4: Not in the South, because the South was concerned, one, about losing slavery, but equally concerned about losing white supremacy. And that affected every white Southerner, whether they owned slaves or not, that their standing in society was elevated because they were not on the bottom rung. And many of them hoped to become slave owners. And there was a large market in the renting of slaves by non-slave owners. So slavery affected not just the owners, but everyone. And the white supremacy aspect of this cannot be overstated.
3: Wasn't there also a group of people who at least thought, we are doomed with slavery. We are destined to someday get rid of it because this is an evil institution. We know we're profiting off of it, but we need to get rid of it, just as Jefferson, who owned slaves and kept them, had famously worried, we have a wolf by the ears.
4: That's right. Exactly. Exactly. So it's interesting that the Southern perception of slavery changed between Jefferson's comment in 1820. And by 40 years later, the attitudes in the South had shifted from thinking that slavery was an evil, but perhaps a necessary evil, to a good ordained by God. One finds that comment throughout these records. And God designed black people to be inferior to white people, and that was embraced by the vast majority of Southerners, whether they owned slaves or not.
3: Why so many years after the end of the Civil War, 1930, would the Park Service have said to itself and others, we are not getting involved in this commentary. It is too much of a hot button.
4: Well, there are a couple answers to that. The war ended in April of 1865. In December, the 13th Amendment was ratified that ended slavery, but you can't legislate against white supremacy. It continued, and if you trace the history of this country through the second half of the 19th century into the 20th century, you have the removal of all of the rights that black people attained during Reconstruction, those essentially 10 years after the end of the war, and with lynchings and segregation and intimidation, reduced black people in the South to very close to slave status, but not quite. In the 19-teens, 20s, 30s, you have deep segregation in transportation and railroads. Black people were assigned to second-class status, and this is not limited to the South, but it also has many ramifications in the North as well. But in the 30s, segregation was at its height in the South, and the Park Service didn't want to raise the ire of a vast number of public who found these Civil War battlefields very intriguing and very popular.
3: Can you give me a very simple example of signage at a Civil War battle site that might be an example of how for years the National Park Service should have mentioned slavery but never brought it up?
4: That's an interesting question. That requires some discussion of secession, and the Park Service essentially prohibited that. So in many instances, right. And I went through a lot of Park Service records, brochures, films, handbooks throughout the 20th century, and almost all of them began at, let's say, Battlefield X, Antietam, let's say, on the morning of. Federal troops moved in this area of the field, and Robert E. Lee moved in this section, and they had a battle. That literally began without cause. That they simply said, here these two men were fighting each other, these two forces, with no indication of how they got there, why they were trying to kill each other, what motivated them, and so forth. The Park did that in Revolutionary War sites, World War II sites, other sites, not with the Civil War. They simply, any kind of causality was absent from public interpretation.
3: Why do you think the National Park Service, and you were the chief historian by that time, in 1998, in Nashville, said, you know what? let's start telling a fuller history of what really happened.
4: At that point, the Park Service had a number of very smart superintendents. Two of them had PhDs in history. And they simply realized that this should happen, that people should understand why 750,000 men ended up dying in this battle. For what reason? And they collectively decided the Park Service was going to do this.
3: When word got out that the Park Service was changing its stand on this, you as chief historian received 2,500 letters of protest, some of them from congressmen, accusing you of slandering the South. Was that intimidating for you? I mean, that must have been a shock.
4: I found it interesting that a large number of public and through their congressmen were very opposed to this. And actually, I have to say I enjoyed those 5 years or so that the soup boiled on this, because it gave me an opportunity to write, to respond to every one of these letters that I could, to respond to the congressman.
3: Didn't you feel some sympathy for people who felt that their core beliefs had been so ripped from them in a way that they couldn't understand or fathom?
4: Absolutely. Southerners had been taught for generations that secession was not about slavery. It was about protecting states' rights. And this argument was incorporated through family histories. Textbooks were written to enforce the idea that the state seceded because of federal overreach, starting with Alexander Stevens' History of the War, followed by Jefferson Davis's History of the War, that made it sense that slavery was a minor issue here. It was about federal overreach. It was about protecting our state's rights. And when you've got generation upon generation upon generation learning that, not only from their teachers, but from their pastors, from their parents, from their grandparents, it's a powerful heritage that they embraced. And here's somebody, a government official, saying that's not so.
3: Give me a feeling from a handful of perspectives, the kinds of things those letters said to you.
4: Some were sort of mild, saying you just don't know your history. Everybody knows that the secession was caused by states' rights. And then it ran the gamut to, you know, the chief historian of the National Park Service shouldn't be elected dog catcher. He has no idea what history is. He certainly doesn't know our history. Many of them came in a organized fashion through the Sons of Confederate Veterans, who published the Confederate Veteran, and every issue have a tear-out postcard section on heritage violations. And the Park Service was accused of a heritage violation of this. So many of the letters we got were these cards that were simply signed, or sometimes not signed, by the sender, that said, you've got it all wrong.
3: You know, you're a Marine who was wounded in Vietnam, got the Purple Heart. You started wearing your Purple Heart pin when addressing Civil War audiences. Tell me why you did that.
4: Well, I was often asked to give talks to the Sons of Confederate Veterans in Texas, for example, or in Mississippi. And I realized that I was simply a suit from Washington coming to talk.
3: Yeah.
4: And the military aspect of this is huge. In fact, people much prefer talking about the military aspects of the Civil War than they do talking about the causality of the Civil War. And so I thought, maybe if I wear my Purple Heart pin, not the medal, just the lapel pin, that might affect the room. And I found that it did. I don't know to what extent, but several, I remember in Hammond, Louisiana, once I was asked, you're wearing a Purple Heart. I said, yes. I don't know exactly what the person asking was thinking, but I think it moderated the heat in the room to some extent.
3: Another thing you've said is that critics called you and historians like Eric Foner and James McPherson Yankees who did not understand the South. And when that happened, at one point you thought, well, let's get some Southern historians like Ed Ayers involved. Did that make any difference?
4: No. I was surprised at that, because Jim McPherson's Pulitzer Prize-winning author. Eric Foner was not then, but has become a Pulitzer Prize winning author. So I thought everybody loves Eric and Jim. I'll just do that. And you're right. They were labeled Yankee historians who don't know our history. So I switched from using Yankee historians to using Southern historians like Ed Ayers, Bill Freeling, Bill Cooper. And the response very immediately was, well, they're just scalawag historians. They're essentially traitors to the Southern cause. And it was at that point that I think I had done enough research that I came across the four declarations of secession. And I thought, well, they might not listen to the leading scholars in the country, but they might listen to the participants at the time, the men, the elected officials of the South who had their finger on the trigger and what they said. And that again, moderated the animosity to a degree. I think those who really couldn't let go of the lost cause interpretation just ignored it. Others, this was a very rewarding period in my professional life, would respond. And I remember there were a couple of occasions where I went back and forth with emails to people who didn't really believe what I was arguing, but were willing to engage the conversation. And that was wonderful.
3: I'm so glad you brought up the great historian Bill Freeling. I'm such an admirer of his work.
4: As am I. I use Bill's work, his two-volume books on secession, his more recent Becoming Lincoln, tracks the conversion of Lincoln from opposing slavery in the territories to, in the middle of the war, becoming an abolitionist and realizing the results of the war weren't going to be affected until there was an amendment. His earlier work on the Missouri Compromise is equally good. So I'm a big fan of Bill Freeling's. We've never met. We've corresponded, but never officially met eye to eye.
3: Now there is new debate over the language the National Park Service is using in interpreting our Civil War battlefields and many other sites. Has the language explaining the cause of the Civil War as slavery been removed?
4: I only know anecdotally that. I don't follow that closely. I know that in some parks, yes, it has. I also know that one park has the Mississippi Declaration, those famous words of our cause is wholly identified with the institution of slavery, was up in a visitor center that's been up now 25 years perhaps. And I called them just to check on that, and they said, no, it's up, and it's still up, and we have no intention of taking it down.
3: So where do you think this leaves us? How can we honestly teach the casualness with which 19th century officials defended white supremacy and slavery?
4: Well, we can't honestly. That's the whole point. If one wants to be historically correct, not just politically correct, and that's an odd term and used in different ways at different times, but if we want to be historically correct, this information needs to be produced not just in parks, but wherever. And we look at the past with eyes wide open. We are not responsible for what our parents did, much less what our grandparents or great-grandparents did. It's best for us to simply understand that those were different times, and this is what they said, and this is what they fought for, and use that in the hopes of making better decisions today on related issues. In fact, that's why schools used to require history, so that we can make better decisions knowing what happened in the past, honestly and truthfully, with eyes wide open, and work more closely toward that more perfect union that the Constitution talks about.
3: You know, unlike you, I'm a very proud Southerner. I was born in Virginia. My father was born in Louisiana. My mother was born in Georgia. And I love those states and Southern culture. But I have zero interest in white supremacy or defending a false historical narrative.
4: And there are many people like you out there. But white supremacy, as we've found out recently, it ebbs and it flows. It's sublimated sometimes, and then sometimes it pops out, as we saw in Charlottesville just a couple of years ago. It rises and falls depending on other elements that are being moved in our social and political world.
3: You taught at New Mexico State University. You taught history. And at one point, you would divide students into two different groups. Tell me what you noticed about that.
4: Yeah, that was fun. Obviously, in working through all this material, I would find great quotes, some of which I read. I've got pages and pages of these quotes. So I realized at some point that I would clip those out and I would divide them into Southern voices and Northern voices. and then I'd have them read them, but alternatively. So there'd be a northern statement, and then there would be a southern quote, and a northern quote, a southern quote. And that was, I think that was very effective. In fact, some of the students at the end of their evaluation said they really enjoyed that because it gave them a sense of the flavor of the national conversation that was being held over secession winter.
3: Did you change any minds? Did students have beliefs about this, or are they sort of innocent of slavery, white supremacy?
4: Well, we're in New Mexico. If I'd been teaching in Alabama, it would be a different thing. New Mexico's Western. The talk of the Civil War doesn't resonate here as it does in Virginia or Mississippi or even East Texas. Did I change any minds? I certainly hope so.
3: We're all raised the way we're raised, and we think we've been taught it the right way. And it's hard to disabuse ourselves of things we've been taught.
4: How we understand the past is often determined by the first interpretation that we get in grade school, high school, wherever we find that. Ed Linenthal has talked about this and a lot, that first interpretation you get about history gets the upper hand.
3: I'll never forget in a class in college, a professor saying a thing that didn't sit right with me because I thought I'd been taught differently. My reaction was, that can't be true because nobody ever told me that.
4: Exactly.
3: I didn't say it. But
4: well, exactly.
3: That's how I felt. I thought, you cannot be right, because all these times through schooling and high school, nobody ever told me that.
4: Right. That's what we were highly sensitive to, that this was a new concept of thinking about the Civil War, and people who had been educated in a totally different way would respond exactly the way you responded. I think all of us, superintendents and people on my staff, we were all very sensitive to that dynamic.
3: Are you hopeful? Are you optimistic or pessimistic about where we find ourselves now in terms of understanding each other?
4: History runs in cycles. It doesn't repeat itself, but it does run in cycles. And I'm very optimistic that this too shall pass. The signs that have been taken down in parks will go back up and maybe even be better in terms of being anchored in scholarship. But it will take time. These are hard issues to get at, that it's difficult to embrace or even understand an interpretation of the past that is different from the one you got originally. In the centennial of the Civil War in 2016, Congress passed the Centennial Act that requires the Secretary of the Interior to ensure that all interpretive displays, either science, interpretation science or history, must be based on the most current scholarship available.
3: Dwight Pick-Haithley, thank you for sharing your insights on this with me on With Good Reason.
4: Thank you. It's been a pleasure.
3: Dwight Pick-Haithley served as Chief Historian of the National Park Service for a decade. He served with the Park Service for 30 years. His latest book is Virginia Secedes, A Documentary History. We'll be back momentarily.
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3: Welcome back to With Good Reason from Virginia Humanities. At the start of the Civil War, Frederick Douglass spoke harshly about Abraham Lincoln for not moving quickly on emancipation. But in his new book, Jonathan White reveals how Douglass came to be one of Lincoln's greatest admirers. White is a professor of American Studies at Christopher Newport University. And with Lucas Morell, he co-authored Measuring the Man, the writings of Frederick Douglass on Abraham Lincoln. Jonathan, talk a little first about who Frederick Douglass was, and then how he first viewed Lincoln after Lincoln lost his bid for a Senate seat.
7: Well, Frederick Douglass was a formerly enslaved person from Maryland who escaped to freedom in the years before the Civil War. And he became one of the most important black abolitionists and one of the most important abolitionist editors in the United States in the years leading up to the Civil War. In 1858, the Republican Party of Illinois nominated Abraham Lincoln to be their candidate for U.S. Senate. And Lincoln accepted the nomination and gave a very famous speech called the House Divided Address. Lincoln said, "A house divided against itself cannot stand." And he pointed out essentially that the nation would become either all free or all slave. It would not remain divided. And Douglass liked what he heard. He said, "Well and wisely said, one system or the other must prevail. Liberty or slavery must become the law of the land."
3: And why did he change his tune about Lincoln once Lincoln took office?
7: Douglass believed that the Constitution was an anti-slavery document. He believed that all of the provisions that somehow touched slavery actually pointed towards freedom. The problem was you had white Southerners or Northern sympathizers with slavery who occupied the White House for most of the years between George Washington and then ultimately Abraham Lincoln. From Douglass's view, what you needed was an anti-slavery president who would interpret the Constitution correctly and who would then lead to the destruction of slavery. Lincoln's view was that the Constitution was a compromise, that it included both anti-slavery components, but also some concessions to slavery. Now, Lincoln did believe that slavery would eventually be destroyed in the country. It would just take some time. But he didn't believe that just because he was an anti-slavery politician, if he became president, he could destroy slavery on his own. And so Douglass initially had high hopes for a Republican to become president. But when Lincoln was inaugurated, he said that he would enforce the Fugitive Slave Act of 1850. Now, this law is probably the most egregious law ever enacted by any Congress in all of our history. It stacked the decks against black people. They were not allowed to testify on their own behalf in court. It authorized U.S. marshals to hunt down and track alleged fugitive slaves and bring them in. And if all that weren't bad enough, the judges presiding over these cases would be paid $5 if they believed the black person was free, but $10 if they believed the person was a slave. And so this law actually incentivized judges to find against African Americans who were hauled into court. Now, from Douglass's perspective, this law was unconstitutional because he did not believe the Constitution authorized the recapture of fugitive slaves. Lincoln's view was that it was constitutional, and while Lincoln opposed the law and thought it should be amended, he believed as president he was responsible to enforce it. And so when Lincoln gave his inaugural address on March 4, 1861, pledging to enforce this horrendous law, Douglass was furious. He went so far as to call Lincoln abolitionism's worst enemy and the South's greatest slave hound.
3: Douglass and Lincoln met three times during the war. Tell me about the first time when Douglass pushed past people waiting to speak with Lincoln. He hadn't been invited, but Lincoln heard him out.
7: Yeah, one of the things that's fascinating is that in the 19th century, anyone who wanted to could go to the White House to meet with the president. And for the first year of the war, only white men and women do that. But as early as April of 1862, black men and women begin claiming this privilege as well. And so the first time that Douglass comes to the White House is in August of 1863. At this point, Lincoln has issued the Emancipation Proclamation. He has allowed for black men to join the army. But Douglass very quickly becomes disillusioned. And that is because black men do not get equal treatment. They don't get equal pay as white soldiers. They get subpar weapons and uniforms. They're made to do fatigue duty instead of fighting. And fatigue duty is exactly what it sounds like. It's manual labor that makes you tired. And if all that is not enough, the official Confederate policy is to enslave or kill black soldiers who are captured on the battlefield, to treat them as slaves in insurrection. By August of 1863, he's really frustrated with Lincoln for not defending the rights of black men. And so he goes to the White House, and when he gets there, he goes into Lincoln's office, and he tries to introduce himself, but Lincoln cuts him off and says, "I know who you are, Mr. Douglass." And Lincoln then takes him by the hand and leads him in, and they sit down together. And Douglass pushes Lincoln on these issues of inequality and Confederate atrocities. On the issue of Confederate atrocities, Lincoln says that he doesn't want to retaliate against Confederate POWs who have not committed a war crime, but if he could capture people who have, then, you know, justice could be done. From Lincoln's perspective, enough blood is being spilled, and he doesn't want to execute someone who hasn't done something heinous on the battlefield. On the issue of unequal pay, Lincoln says that eventually black men will get full pay, but that political realities will not allow for it at this point, that the white northern electorate is having a hard enough time accepting the idea of black soldiers, and to give black men equal pay as white soldiers would just be pushing a little too hard. Lincoln says, though, eventually black men will get equal pay, but they should treat freedom as part of their compensation. Frederick Douglass wanted equality, and he wanted it now. But he appreciated the political constraints facing Lincoln. Lincoln shook his hand, which is something that most white politicians, probably most white Americans, never would have done in that era, to shake a black hand. And most importantly, Lincoln listened to him and eventually did bring about some of the changes Douglass was looking for.
3: What were other issues that were really upsetting Douglass about Lincoln's political stance regarding emancipation and other issues around this time?
7: For the first 2 years of the war, Douglass is very frustrated that Lincoln will not free the slaves immediately and that he will not arm black soldiers. But Douglass is elated by January of 1863 when Lincoln issues the Emancipation Proclamation. Finally, the war is getting its moral value. And from his perspective, if the war were to end without permanent black freedom, then it was just murder and useless death.
3: In addition to how overjoyed he was that Lincoln finally did the Emancipation Proclamation, what else changed his mind about who Lincoln was and brought him genuine admiration for him?
7: Lincoln and Douglass met for a second time in August of 1864. This time, Lincoln invited him to come to the White House. And the issue was this. The summer of 1864 was a terrible time for the Union. Ulysses S. Grant had tried to capture Richmond in June. He lost something of 60,000 men in a four-week period. William Tecumseh Sherman is stuck outside of Atlanta trying to capture that stronghold. Northern morale is plummeting. And so by August of 1864, Lincoln is convinced that he's going to lose his bid for re-election. And it's at that moment that he invites Douglass to come to the White House. And he says, "Douglass, I hate slavery as much as you do, and I want to see it abolished altogether. I issued the Emancipation Proclamation, but the slaves aren't running away in as great of numbers as I had hoped they would." And Douglass responds by saying, "Well, the slaveholders don't tell the slaves about the proclamation, so they don't know to run away." These two men then sit down together and they concoct a plan modeled after John Brown's raid of Harper's Ferry from 1859 to send bands of scouts into the Confederacy, essentially shouting from the rooftops, "Run away now while you still have the chance, because once Lincoln is out of office next year, your opportunity for freedom will be gone. Because if Lincoln loses, the Democrat who defeats him will, of course, rescind the Emancipation Proclamation." Fortunately, things took a turn for the better. Sherman captured Atlanta. There were some victories for the Union in the Shenandoah Valley of Virginia. Northern morale went way up, and Lincoln sailed into re-election in November. But this meeting is really important. First, it shows us that Lincoln's heart was fully in black freedom. Lincoln was trying to come up with a plan to free as many people as he could before he was out of power, and that had nothing to do with military necessity or saving the Union. It just had to do with making as many people free as possible.
3: You and your co-editor, Lucas Morrell, found 8 remarkable letters that Douglass had written to British abolitionists that have never been quoted by modern scholars. In those letters, he's far more critical of Lincoln than he's expressed publicly back in America. Tell me about that.
7: Douglass was a very shrewd political thinker. And there were some things he recognized that you couldn't say to an American audience that you maybe could say to an audience overseas. In the fall of 1864, he sent a letter to a British abolitionist where he actually talked about wanting the war to continue. Now, you could never say it that bluntly to an American audience because hundreds of thousands of people are dying. Millions of men are away on the battlefield. You couldn't say to an American audience, "I want the war to continue." Well, why did Douglass want the war to continue? because he understood that when the war ended, the armies would be withdrawn from the South and black freedom and black political rights and equality might become precarious because there would be no army there to protect them. Mm-hmm. The most jarring new letter that we discovered was written after Lincoln's assassination. So Lincoln is shot on April 14th, 1865. He dies on the 15th. Douglas tries to offer hope to his community members, but he writes a very different message to British abolitionists. And to these abolitionists in England, he describes how wonderful as Lincoln was too kind-hearted. Lincoln was a with malice toward none kind of guy, as he said in his second inaugural address. And what Douglas knew was that the Confederates, the ex-Confederates, needed to face real chastisement. They needed to be punished. And he worried that Lincoln would have been too soft on them. And so in a letter that hasn't been seen for 160 years that Lucas and I discovered, Douglas describes how he thinks Andrew Johnson will be a better president for Reconstruction because Johnson has said things like treason must be made odious. And Johnson was known for wanting to punish the planter class. In a letter to British readers, he says Johnson will be a better president because he will do what needs to be done to bring about black equality, like the right to vote. Now, of course, Douglas would prove to be really wrong in that assessment.
3: What did Andrew Johnson actually do that shocked Douglas?
7: During the Civil War, Johnson had been an anomaly. He was the only Southerner who held his seat in the U.S. Senate, so he remained loyal to the North. He then became military governor of Tennessee. The Emancipation Proclamation had excluded Tennessee because it was under Union control, and so Johnson ultimately frees the slaves of Tennessee. In October of 1864, Johnson had given a speech in Nashville to a group of black leaders and black men where he said, "I will be your Moses. I will lead you into freedom." Many radicals believed that Johnson would be a radical president. Johnson would be the guy to punish, whereas Lincoln had wanted forgiveness for the Confederates. But it very quickly became clear that Johnson cared more about ex-Confederates than former slaves. Johnson pardoned every ex-Confederate in the years after the Civil War, and it very quickly became clear that Johnson would not support black voting rights. Now, Lincoln had publicly come out in favor of black suffrage at the very end of his life, 4 days before he died. And in February of 1866, Douglas and a group of black leaders go to the White House and they push Johnson. "We should have the right to vote." And Johnson will have none of it. He's rude to these visitors. And after they leave, Johnson says that Douglas is just like any other N-word and he would slit a white man's throat the chance he got.
3: Oh my gosh.
7: And this showed Douglas that Johnson was no friend of the formerly enslaved.
3: Jonathan White is a professor of American Studies at Christopher Newport University and the author with Lucas Morell of Measuring the Man, the Writings of Frederick Douglass on Abraham Lincoln. During the period after the Civil War, the social and cultural fabric was shifting, and that left room for con men and scam artists to take advantage of people. In his book, A Wonderful Career in Crime, Frank Gammon tells the story of just such a scoundrel, who was also the only criminal to have been pardoned by two of the most prominent political foes of the day, President Abraham Lincoln and Jefferson Davis, President of the Confederate States. Frank Gammon is a professor of American Studies at Christopher Newport University. Frank, tell me just how big of a rascal and cheat this guy was.
8: He's a pretty incredible one. He's the only person to be pardoned by both Abraham Lincoln and Jefferson Davis during the Civil War for the same crime. And after the war, spent nearly two decades involved in various scams and schemes. He managed to con his way into becoming a detective on the Lincoln assassination. He convinced Ulysses S. Grant to appoint him U.S. Marshal. He managed to con his way into working as a detective for the British government and the American government. He tried to run for Congress and became a serial bigamist.
3: When did his life of crime begin? How young was he?
8: It started during his teenage years. His father died when he was about 12 years old, and shortly thereafter, Charles Callum turned to crime. He was arrested at least 5 times in the course of his career. But when he was 19 years old, he was working as a clerk in the post office department in Portsmouth, Virginia. And the post office noticed that letters started disappearing as they made their way through the region, particularly letters containing large sums of money. So they set up a sting operation, and they isolated the Portsmouth post office. They confronted Charles, and at first he stoutly denied it. But when they searched the contents of his trunk,

0: on his behalf. But there is a lion that stands in the path that leads to mercy in this case, in the shape of a letter from the officer of the Richmond Penitentiary, stating that Callum is an old offender in spite of his tender age. During his first imprisonment in Richmond, he was recognized as an acquaintance of men from the Ohio Penitentiary with whom he had served there. If these statements are true, Callum has run a wonderful career in crime for one so young. I am compelled to say that I regard his application as one of the least meritorious on file in the office.
1: And so Lincoln did not pardon him.
0: Curiously, he did. Unfortunately for Charles, it arrived too late. By the time the pardon was issued, Virginia had already seceded from the Union, and the governor of Virginia refused to let him out, and Callum remained in prison for another 2 years.
1: He now appeals to the president of the South, Jefferson Davis, the president of the Confederacy.
0: Yes, in this case, he realized that the evidence that he had in his favor in appealing to Abraham Lincoln wouldn't be as consequential in appealing to Jefferson Davis. So he changed his story and presented himself as a Confederate sympathizer. He produced a letter supposedly from his maternal aunt. As far as I can tell, he had no maternal aunt. In the letter from the Confederate Attorney General, he noted that Callum has many brave and worthy relatives in the Confederacy, and that some lie buried amongst the gallant dead on memorable fields. He noted the touching appeal of his maternal aunt, whose devotion and sacrifices to the South included the loss of her property, along with her 3 gallant sons, her only children, one in a soldier's grave at Shiloh, one upon the Rappahannock, and the other a maimed and helpless creature, and yet the mother mourning that she has not another son to give to Southern independence.
1: So did that do the trick?
0: It did. When Jefferson Davis pardoned him, he pardoned him, quote, in light of his many gallant kinsmen.
1: At some point, he even lied his way into a position as a detective on the Lincoln assassination case. How did he get that job?
0: Well, after the war ended, Callum made his way back to Michigan, where he rejoined his family. But upon hearing the news of Lincoln's murder, he boarded a train to Detroit and met with the colonel commanding the military district of Michigan, and he told a compelling story. He said that during his time in Richmond, he had overheard various conspiracies that related to the president's death. And he believed that if he were hired as a detective on the case, that he might help catch the culprits. So the colonel commanding the military district of Michigan paid for his train passage and sent him to Washington at once, where he told the same story to the detectives there, and they hired him. For the next 17 days, he worked as a detective investigating Lincoln's assassination. But he later parlayed this into real jobs as a detective once the war ended.
1: He also lied his way through a run for office in Florida.
0: Yes, he launched a scheme to put himself on the ballot. He printed deceptive-looking ballots and included his own name as member of Congress. And he attempted to trick unsuspecting voters into voting for him. It was not successful. One newspaper notes that had he remained in this city, he almost certainly would have been lynched.
1: At some point, he married a wealthy, lonely New York widow and conned her out of what was then about $1 million worth of her money.
0: Yes. After losing the election in Florida, he decided to go to New York City and to try his luck there. And he married more than half a dozen women in a span of 6 months. By moving from neighborhood to neighborhood within Manhattan, he would target wealthy widows and claim to have a snug fortune of his own, and would let on that he would not marry anyone who could not match his own means. Shortly after the wedding, he would disappear with their money and try the scam in a different neighborhood. One article, it says, "This woman has lost $50,000. She hired a pugnacious New York attorney. The New York attorney took out advertisements in all the major New York newspapers and the newspapers in his home state of Michigan in an attempt to locate him." Charles spent that decade as a fugitive and lived a life on the run. He spent some time in the Midwest as a traveling photographer. He went to San Francisco, where he wrote a play and performed it at Baldwin's Theater. It was called Perpetual Motion, a drama in 4 acts. And he went to Latin America to search for

0: gold and spent some time in Guatemala.
1: How many aliases did he go by in all?
0: Well, according to one newspaper, he has as many aliases as there are letters in the alphabet. He went by Charles Cowlum, Charles Coulomb, Charles Cowley, Charles Hamilton, William E. Berlick, Colonel Livingston Graham, and others.
1: You write that this was a period in American history of so much upheaval that actually it gave rise to lots of scammers and swindlers and snake oil salesmen. Was he any worse than the average of those?
0: Well, he was certainly more successful than most of them because he made a career of it.
1: Does he remind you of anybody nowadays?
0: Well, in some ways, he's sort of like a George Santos in exaggerating his credentials in an effort to get elected. Or a Catch Me If You Can, a Frank Abagnale.
1: Oh, that was the fake Pan Am pilot?
0: Yes. He traveled from place to place and assumed a variety of different personalities. And Charles Cowlum was a good imposter.
1: Well, it's a fascinating book, and I'm so glad you were able to share it with me today on With Good Reason. Thank you.
0: Thank you. It's a pleasure.
1: Frank Gammon is a professor of American Studies at Christopher Newport University. With Good Reason is produced by Virginia Humanities, which acknowledges the Monacan Nation, the original people of the land and waters of our home in Charlottesville, Virginia. Our production team is Allison Quantz, Matt Darrow, and Lauren Francis. Special thanks to Jenny Taylor for booking assistance, and to Jordan Christie of WHRV for recording assistance. For the podcast or to comment, go to withgoodreasonradio.org. I'm Sarah McConnell. 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
3: Last week, I asked you for one of the main characters in a popular children's book and movie. Split the character's name into three pieces, and you have two pronouns spelled out and a possessive pronoun phonetically. Well, the answer is Hermione from Harry Potter, her, one, and my. And our winners this week are Wendy and Barry Hurwitz, who stream KPOV from Newton, Massachusetts.
4: I read that book and seen the movie too. Life's taught me things I didn't learn in school.
3: Both my father and my stepfather are mathematicians, so for Father's Day, I've brought you a logic puzzle. This is a variation on the classic truth teller and liar puzzle. A group of 20 villagers is sitting in a circle. Each of them always lies or always tells the truth. You ask them to tell you whether the person next to them is a liar, and after they answer, you know how many truth tellers are in the circle. How many are there? So again, a group of 20 villagers is sitting in a circle. Each of them always lies or always tells the truth. You ask them to tell you whether the person next to them is a liar, and after they answer, you know how many are telling the truth. How many are there? When you have an answer, send your name, your answer, and the station on which you hear the puzzle to puzzle@kpov.org. I'll select one winner from among any answers received by this Saturday.
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3: This has been Pearl Stark with your Point Puzzle for the week of June 15th. The Point Puzzle is produced at KPOV, High Desert Community Radio.

0: Welcome to Spirit in Action. My name is Mark Helpsmeet, and each week we bring you visits and conversations with people doing healing work for this world, hearing what they're doing and what inspires them and supports them in doing it. Welcome to Spirit in Action. Our Spirit in Action guest host today is Jan Spencer, and in this episode of A Primer for a Paradigm Shift, Jan describes a number of rich and meaningful examples of pushback to the system. We will have a look at nuclear power, the iconic book, Your Money or Your Life, message music from the 1960s, the Black Panthers, a news report about the Global Justice Project from the Paris School of Economics, and more. Paradigm shift, as Jan explains it, is all about thoughtful and positive pushback to capitalism and the consumer culture. So Jan dishes us up a number of examples of that kind of activism. There is more reason than ever to take action for the good of the people on the planet at this time. In addition to the Primer website, you can track down many of Jan's insights via his YouTube videos or on his website, and those in Eugene, Oregon may be able to hear his broadcasts via KEPW. But right now, Jan is here for Spirit in Action. So here's the mic, Jan.
1: Thanks, Mark. Great to join you. This episode of A Primer for Paradigm Shift on Spirit in Action will focus on pushback. Synonyms of pushback include resist, oppose, defend, and counter. Pushback against oppression is a core part of the human experience that dates back many thousands of years. There was pushback in ancient times. One could say Christianity was pushed back against all kinds of grievous conditions. The American Revolution, waged against the British, was a pushback for many reasons. African people pushed back against their European colonial masters. There seems to be an innate human desire for freedom, justice, self-expression, and self-determination. I recently read an article about how the city of Amsterdam, Holland, has become the first capital city of a country that now bans the advertising of meat products and fossil fuel use, such as air travel and cars. Public places, such as billboards, buses, trams, and transit shelters, can no longer be used to advertise meat and fossil fuel use. Of course, I was thrilled to read the article. One of the Amsterdam city councillors who advocated the ban had these comments. The city of Amsterdam opposes climate change, so we need to not promote climate change by advertising products and behavior that causes climate change. Of course, I don't know if the city councillors in Amsterdam are champions of paradigm shift, but the ban definitely fits in with the realm of paradigm shift. Sustainability calls for big changes in food choices and how we move ourselves around. The Amsterdam ban caused me to think, what a great theme for this episode of Spirit in Action. So I put a list together of other examples of pushback I know about or have been a part of. This episode on Spirit in Action Radio will be a meandering adventure describing a wide range of social, economic, and environmental pushback. From my own personal archives, the listener will recognize some of them, and some of them will be totally new. But the intention is to fortify our thinking about purposeful, creative, and peaceful pushback to the mainstream economy and society. My list of examples of pushback will even include some music. I encourage others to push back in meaningful and positive ways. Paradigm shift moves forward when people and progressive organizations realize they are part of a larger movement of thoughtful pushback. That is an important part of the message. of this program. There are many people and organizations pushing back. We can be inspired by those examples, and we can inspire others by our own examples. Next, a big pushback against big tobacco. In 1998, the attorneys general of 46 U.S. states and other parties sued the major American tobacco companies, such as Philip Morris, R.J. Reynolds, Brown & Williamson, and Lorillard. The basis for the lawsuit was for the tobacco companies to pay back health care costs directly related to tobacco use. The tobacco companies opted for an out-of-court settlement where they were to pay $206 billion to the states over 25 years. This is the largest civil litigation settlement in United States history. The overall lawsuit and outcome came to be referred to as the 1998 Master Settlement Agreement. The legal result also included new restrictions on tobacco advertising and marketing, such as a prohibition of advertising cigarettes to persons under 18 years, elimination of cartoons and cigarette advertising, a prohibition on any form of outdoor advertisement of cigarettes, and the companies were required to make their internal documents more accessible to the public. And there were many other conditions from the lawsuit. The MSA lawsuit shows that the public does have the capacity to push back at an entity as large and powerful as the tobacco industry. But one could also ask, with what we know about tobacco, why hasn't the product simply been banned? Current legal actions against the oil companies, digital media corporations, and artificial intelligence businesses show that society's interests can be boosted when society steps up on its own behalf. We should ask ourselves, how else can we use the existing legal and governmental structures for the good of people and planet? Nuclear power has been controversial since the beginning. Some would say a technology looking for a reason to exist, and a very dangerous way to boil water. What to do with the waste is still a problem, and every power station remains a potential bomb factory. I was involved with pushing back against a nuclear power plant under construction southwest of Fort Worth, near a state park known for its dinosaur tracks. Nuclear power wouldn't be happening at all without the federal Price-Anderson Act that limits the amount of liability to the power plant's owner if there was an accident. Some claim the law relieves the power companies of full accountability if there was a major accident, and the law is, in effect, an enormous subsidy to nuclear power. At the present time, the Price-Anderson Act has been extended to 2065. Our protest group in Denton, north of Dallas-Fort Worth, was part of a network with members in Dallas, Fort Worth, and Austin pushing back on Comanche Peak, two 1,200-megawatt reactors being built on a huge acreage of Central Texas scrublands loaded with cactus, mesquite, and arroyos. Our protests were always peaceful. We caused no real property damage. The demos were well advertised. The police knew we would not make big problems. My own dislike of nuclear technology was boosted a lot when I attended a public information session with the utility building the nuke at Glen Rose. Several speakers explained how the reactor works and how safe it was and how much the builders and utility company could be trusted. The speakers emphasized repeatedly the emergency core cooling system would flood the reactor with water if any unlikely accident arrived to a need for that safety system. I asked the speakers if the entire emergency core cooling system had ever been tested in real life, with a real 1,200 megawatt size reactor. The speaker hesitated for a moment and replied, well, yes, the various parts of the system had all been tested and worked. I repeated my question two more times, and finally the speaker had to admit that no, the entire system had never been tested together. The 100 people in attendance could clearly understand the speaker was not telling the truth. Our demos were to make a statement with trespass, then be arrested, go to the local jail for fingerprints, and be released. The Comanche Peak nuclear power plant was built, and it has not had any serious accidents. And the demos were over 40 years ago. The question remains what to do with all the nuclear waste and what to do with all the radioactive hardware when the power plant needs to be decommissioned. There are many kinds of technology that have made our lives safer, more comfortable, and healthy. The same technology can be used in both positive and damaging ways. Humans have a love for innovation. Many observers advise caution when the profit motive drives technology and innovation. An uplifted society would reward innovation that serves a purpose that is healthy for people and planet. Pushing back in a positive way is a critical action when the dominant narrative rewards irresponsible use of technology. Another example of pushback shared by perhaps millions of people comes from a well-known book first published in 1992. The following description of the book is both from the internet and my own accounts because I've read the book and actively make use of much of its content. Your Money or Your Life is a personal finance book co-authored by Vicki Robin and Joe Dominguez. Its purpose is to help readers transform their relationship with money through a structured 9-step program. The book emphasizes the importance of aligning financial decisions with personal values and achieving financial independence. For many, Your Money or Your Life has been and continues to be the entry into the realm of voluntary simplicity. Voluntary simplicity is a condition where one can say they have enough stuff and money. Realizing or creating that condition can allow someone to put their time and resources into projects for the good of society, personal uplift, and creativity, or whatever else they choose. Here's a list of the primary concepts from the book to gain financial independence in a thoughtful way that also pushes back on the consumer culture and fits paradigm shift. 1. Making peace with the past. Reflect on past financial decisions. 2. Being in the present. Track your life energy and spending. 3. Monthly tabulation. 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Understand the value of your time and money. 6. 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Minimizing spending. 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Maximizing your income. Increase your income potential. 8. Capital and crossover point. Learn about investments and financial growth. 9. Investing for financial independence. Strategies for long-term financial health. The book emphasizes that financial life should not be separate from personal life. It encourages readers to reflect on their values and how their spending aligns with those values. This holistic approach is intended to create a more fulfilling life where money serves as a tool for uplift rather than a source of stress in managing excess possessions. Your money or your life has been influential in the personal finance community, praised for its practical advice and transformative potential. Many readers report improved financial literacy, better relationships, and a more clear understanding of their life goals after following its principles. In more recent years, your money or your life can be paired with a footprint calculator to gauge one's ecological footprint and identify more where in their lifestyle they might economize to help gain a greater level of personal empowerment that can be a benefit to themselves, the community, and the natural world. My own lifestyle aligns with your money or your life. My choices are an intentional pushback against the dominant financial paradigm, which encourages excess over enough. The footprint calculator tells me I have close to a One Earth lifestyle. I describe that lifestyle in more detail on my website, aprimerforparadigmshift.org. The ideal of voluntary simplicity is a core aspect of paradigm shift because a more simple lifestyle includes reducing eco-footprints, prioritizing time and money for personal and social transformation, and making time to build civic culture. Your money or your life explicitly poses the question, what is more important, your money or your life? The late 1960s was a period of enormous social pushback. The Vietnam War was raging. A more assertive civil rights movement was gaining ground. College campuses were simmering with free speech and protest. The Cold War was flourishing. A new concern about the environment was taking hold. The earliest baby boomers were coming of age, and many had reason to be wary and even disenchanted with the middle-class suburban American dream. Much of the popular music of the time reflected the emerging counterculture. Many familiar groups sang about the times. Bob Dylan, of course, is best known, while the Staple Singers are recognized for many songs with social commentary. John Fogerty sang The High Energy, Fortunate Son. Steppenwolf sang Desperation. Buffalo Springfield sang For What It's Worth. Eddie Harris and Les McCann delivered the raucous and lengthy Compared to What, recorded live at the Montrose Jazz Festival in 1969. The Plastic Ono Band is celebrated for Give Peace a Chance. There are many other memorable songs critical of the system and calling for social, economic, political, environmental, and spiritual pushback at that time. I like all the songs mentioned and many others, but my favorite band of the era was Jefferson Airplane, an early Jefferson Starship. Airplane sang Volunteers, The House at Pooneel Corner, their version of Stephen Stills' Wooden Ships, Crown of Creation, and many others. Blows Against the Empire is an entire album that tells the sci-fi story of 7,000 refugees banding together to hijack a starship and set out into the cosmos looking for a new place to call home. One line goes, "People you see will leave you be more than the ones you've known before. Land is green and you make it grow, but you gotta let go, you know." The recording you're about to hear is titled Have You Seen the Stars Tonight? Like much of the album, there is no percussion. The piano playing by Grace Slick is just beautiful. The discreet, spacey sound effects are not overdone. Paul Kantner's words and solo voice create a dreamy image of taking an evening stroll on the deck of a starship, looking out on the endless void of space and leaving a troubled Earth behind, with the anticipation of new worlds to discover. One line goes, "Have you seen the stars tonight? Would you like to go up on a deck and look at them with me? Have you seen the stars tonight? Would you like to go up for a stroll and keep me company? Do you know we could go? We are free. Any place you can think of, we can be." The lengthy instrumental at the beginning of the song is the lead-in and out to my radio program, A Primer for Paradigm Shift. Pushback can be musical, lovely, and lyrical. Okay, let's hear "Have You Seen the Stars Tonight?"

0: Very nice. That track was Have You Seen the Stars Tonight by Jefferson Starship. Pushback can be a beautiful sound and story. Pushback can take place in many different ways for many different reasons. Mark, it's your turn with the microphone.
1: I hope you're enjoying the variety of examples that Jan Spencer is sharing with us today as guest host for this week's Spirit in Action production. 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But right now, I'll turn the mic back over to guest host Jan Spencer. All yours, Jan.
0: Thanks, Mark. This next short overview describes the Black Panthers. From Wikipedia, the Black Panther Party was an American Marxist-Leninist and Black Power political and militant organization founded by college students Huey Newton and Bobby Seale in October 1966 in Oakland, California. The Panthers were active in the East Bay area until 1982. Between 1968 and 1971, it was also a nationwide organization with chapters in many major American cities, including New York City, Chicago, Los Angeles, Seattle, Philadelphia. Members were active in many prisons and had international chapters in the United Kingdom and Algeria. A Primer for Paradigm Shift does not endorse or critique the Black Panthers, but there can be no doubt, regardless of one agrees or disagrees with the Panthers' tactics, the Panthers deserve a place within any commentary on the topic of an interest group's pushback against social, economic, and political injustice. Early on, the Panthers were known for their patrols to follow the Oakland police with loaded shotguns, which at the time was legal in California. There were confrontations and violence with the authorities. For years, the Panthers were targeted by the FBI. Who was to blame for the violent interactions depended on one's point of view. While the Panthers were best known for altercations with the police, many Panther groups provided various assistance to underserved communities, including free breakfast for thousands of children. Some Panther groups offer clothing, shoes, and access to medical care for those in need. Some chapters offered education on legal aid and early childhood education that predated Head Start. At its greatest expanse, there were over 5,000 Black Panther members found in groups all over the country, including my town, Eugene, Oregon. Their national newspaper had a circulation of 250,000. The Panthers had a 10-point program, and it goes like this. We want freedom, full employment, and end to the robbery of capitalists of our Black community. We want decent housing, education that's fair to Black history. black exemption from military service, an end to police brutality. We want freedom for all black men held in federal, state, and county jails and prisons. We want blacks on trial to be tried by a jury of their peers. We want land, bread, housing, education, clothing, justice, and peace. In later years, the Panthers shifted their focus away from opposing white oppression to opposing class oppression. The legacy of the Panthers is in the eye of the beholder. Their goal was to gain justice and opportunity for black people. That task is an ongoing project for all of humanity. Certainly, the Panthers brought those completely reasonable wants to the attention of more people. Close to 50 years later, history shows a lot of progress in human rights and inclusion for black people and other interest groups. Much of that progress is the result of all kinds of pushback. Pushback against the system comes in many shapes and sizes. By the mid-1990s, here in Eugene and other locations in the Pacific Northwest, there was a surge of forest activism to protect remaining old-growth forests from logging. By the 1990s, something like 95% of the old-growth mid-latitude rainforest of the Pacific Northwest had been cut, beginning with the early white settlers and declining sharply by the 1980s and 90s. There are dozens of abandoned lumber mills all over the west side of the Cascades in Oregon. Only a half mile from where I live is an enormous rail yard, 2 miles long and 1,000 feet wide, that was a regional sorting yard for the timber industry. It's now mostly empty. The name Warner Creek deserves attention within the history of pushing back against the system. An arson fire burned almost 9,000 acres over 2 weeks, some 60 miles east of Eugene, Oregon, in 1991. 9,000 acres is an area almost 4 square miles in size. Over 2,000 firefighters with bulldozers, fire retardant airplane drops, and helicopters were used to slow the blaze in a rugged mountainous landscape. Eventually, rain and snow put out the fire. By the early 1990s, the Warner Creek burn area had a high level of protection, first with a conservation zone designation, and by the mid-1990s as a late succession reserve, specifically for northern spotted owl habitat. Over several years after the fire, there was a process involving the Forest Service, the public, and logging companies to discuss what to do with the burned area. Some interests wanted to cut the dead trees, arguing it was no longer suitable for habitat. Others called for no logging at all. Importantly, some old-growth areas within the burn were untouched by the fire. A preliminary decision was made, making no one happy, to salvage log part of the fire area. Those favoring no logging contended that allowing the cutting of the burned trees would reward the arson. Various legal meanderings, lawsuits, and changes to forestry rules went on for several years into the mid-1990s. A new regulation emerged in 1995 called the Salvage Logging Rider that removed earlier restrictions on logging and late succession reserves. That meant Warner Creek was no longer protected from logging. With this decision, forest activists headed for the hills just outside the logging town of Oak Ridge, Oregon. Forest activists started to physically blockade the road to the burn area to prevent logging work to take place. The first lockdown on the road was the beginning of a nearly 9-month blockade and related actions to prevent logging at Warner Creek. For many, protesting the logging was not only to stop the cutting of ancient forests, but also a proxy for pushing back on an economic system and culture that caused far too much damage to the natural world. While the blockade of the logging road grew in numbers of people and architectural design, another activist camped out in Eugene in front of the federal courthouse on a juice fast to call attention to the cause of saving Warner Creek. Forest Service policy, along with Smokey the Bear, were seen as pawns of economic interest to turn nature into money. The blockade included a public information campaign to explain the value of the old growth not only to wildlife but also to human well-being, and the value of leaving the burn area alone to study how a forest recovers from a fire. The blockade at Warner Creek inspired many other attempts to stop logging in the Northwest. Some were successful, some were not. Tactics included locking down the logging trucks along with trespass, tree sits, and direct action, which resulted in many arrests. An enormous amount of camaraderie and cooperation was generated. Stores in Eugene donated all kinds of supplies. Friends of mine donated cut wood for campfires at the blockade site, while another business donated untold numbers of bagels. This radio producer helped organize rides to the site. At its maximum, there were perhaps 25 people camping out on the road that led to Warner Creek. There were tents, a teepee, a stockade with a drawbridge over a cut in the road. The site was occupied even when snow accumulated to over 5 feet in depth. The New York Times had a photo and story about Warner Creek on its front page. An article in the National Geographic about the Pacific Northwest included a photo of the stockade with activists taking positions above the top of the stockade posts and all around the structure. Finally, after years of hopes and disappointments, in 1996, a federal ruling was made to prohibit the logging of Warner Creek. The Forest Service moved in with heavy equipment and leveled the Occupy site, even while some activists remained in a lockdown mode. Warner Creek was an historic pushback. A small group catalyzed and empowered hundreds of other participants and supporters near and far. The overall trajectory of our consumer society and its impact on the environment was little affected, but the local victory for Warner Creek is perhaps a small preview of greater victories of all shapes and sizes over time on behalf of paradigm shift. Very good. Here's our next example of pushback. KEPW radio station. KEPW is a low-watt radio station broadcasting and streaming from Eugene, Oregon. KEPW is the home station for a primer for paradigm shift. The media is a critical asset for pushing back on capitalism and the consumer culture. KEPW is non-commercial broadcasting. 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We value peace, justice, integrity, and community. 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KEPW allows many people to have a voice to the wider world who would not likely have that voice. KEPW is part of the Pacifica Network, which includes full power stations in Los Angeles, San Francisco, New York, Houston, and Washington, D.C. 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Most are low power, some are full power, and these stations are located all over the country. 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The programs are identified by all kinds of criteria, such as length of program, topics it addresses, and how often it's produced. For example, topics I relate to A Primer for Paradigm Shift include economics, health, society and culture, environmental sustainability, permaculture, human rights, capitalism, consumerism, urbanism, and belief systems. Program managers from the network can browse AudioPort and make use of programs for their own stations. For example, A Primer for Paradigm Shift can be found on AudioPort as two 28-minute programs that are posted to AudioPort on the 25th of each month. The listing on AudioPort includes a description of both the particular program and the overall series. Some Pacific programs have been produced for tens of years. KEPW and Pacifica stations bring important points of view to the wider world. Very good.

in contrast to the consumer culture, uplift of the spirit identifies reason and purpose to a life and being an active part in making the community a better place. The values and goals of Paradigm Shift are very different from those of the familiar consumer culture. The primer goes into considerable detail describing the vision for the consumer culture articulated and advocated by Edward Bernays and friends almost 100 years ago. Bernays called for a society that was managed by those few with intellect and capability, while the masses would be purposefully distracted and disempowered from meaningful participation in the workings of society. The consumer culture favors a life of buying and distractions rather than citizenship, contribution, and participation. After four or five generations of the modern consumer culture, we see not only immense and deepening social, economic, political, and environmental problems, but very little effort and even less success in addressing those problems. Problems lead to profits, and it's even better for the economic system if the solutions don't fix the problems at all. Climate change is accelerating, and the wealthy few own increasingly large percentages of the nation's finances and political power. At the same time, a growing number of people are becoming disenchanted with the consumer culture. The disenchanted have the opportunity to self-empower, uplift, and push back against the system in positive ways. They have the most to gain by purposefully choosing a new and healthy set of values and goals for their lives. The primer and related sources are here to help. What do the ideals and values for uplift and pushback look like? The primer points to the wisdom of the world's great spiritual traditions. These ideals provide a significant vaccine to the consumer culture and, at the same time, translate directly into actions to uplift and repurpose our own way of life as individuals and society. Care for the natural world. The well-being of the environment should be a primary concern for all humanity. Our own lifestyles should create minimal damage to nature and public health. A society should take care of its needs within the boundaries of the natural world. Modesty of lifestyle. Vanity and excess are considered contrary to an ethical and uplifted way of life. A healthy lifestyle has a much smaller eco-footprint and makes time for engagement with the community. Service to the community. A healthy society and lifestyle depend on each other, and that means engagement and participation in the affairs of the community to assist the well-being of others and to help restore the natural world. Accountability for our actions. Paradigm shift means we are responsible for our actions that affect others and the natural world. Uplift of the spirit. A healthy society depends on a healthy social and natural environment, and that starts with the ideal to become more caring, compassionate, and engaged citizens. Uplift of the spirit is a core aspect and a caring pushback to the downslope of the consumer culture. Uplift is the passport to prioritizing time and money, reducing eco-footprints, and building civic culture. Uplift of the spirit leads to uplift in how we push back to capitalism and the consumer culture. Here's our final example of pushback. I recently became aware of the Global Justice Project from the Paris School of Economics. The Global Justice Project calls for dramatic global-scale pushback to capitalism, the consumer culture, and the polycrisis. The GJP advocates deep integrated transformations
for a global redemption.

0: distribution of wealth, a big reform of the international financial and economic order, a radical transformation of energy systems, and difficult to imagine changes to global consumption patterns. The Global Justice Project is the most expansive framework for the transition from capitalism and the consumer culture to sustainability and uplift I have ever seen. The project is the work of 45 authors based on data compiled by over 200 researchers from all over the world. The proposed time frame for the plan would be between now and the year 2100. The lengthy project, with many graphics included in the report, contends it is possible for all of humanity to enjoy a high level of personal and social well-being within planetary boundaries by taking simultaneous action in three areas of need. First, fast decarbonization of energy systems. Second, sufficiency, a sharp decrease in material consumption of the world's well-off, including changes in land use and the restoration of forest cover. Third, a drastic reduction in inequality of income, wealth, and political power, both between countries and within countries. The report states that existing mainstream efforts to address the poly crisis relating to the environment, disequity, technology, geopolitics, finance and economics, and more, are far from adequate and will lead to economic, environmental, and social disaster. A dramatic redistribution of wealth would be a basic part of this plan, along with steep reductions in the time people would be working for money. Diets would include far less animal products, and lifestyles would be based on far less consumption of energy and stuff. Taxing the incomes and wealth of the world's affluent would pay for the plan, which would benefit the lives of essentially the entire world's population, including the well-off themselves. Investments in economic sectors would be dramatically shifted away from manufacturing and material production to education, health, and public services. The intended outcome of the GJP would be to significantly raise living standards in the developing world, reduce material consumption of the world's affluent, and hold global warming to under 2 degrees centigrade from pre-industrial levels. The GJP would create many social, economic, and political conditions favorable for practical application of the Primer and Transition Town strategies. I was captivated to read the summary and see how much the Primer and the Global Justice Project have in common. A near future episode of A Primer for Paradigm Shift will take a closer look at the Global Justice Project. Search Global Justice Project Summary online to learn more. Pushback to dominant and abusive economic and social systems has been going on for millennia and comes in many shapes and sizes. We inherit that powerful tradition. Recall the stories you just heard about big tobacco, nuclear power, your money or your life. Have you seen the stars tonight? The Black Panthers, forest activism, empowering media, uplift of the spirit, and the Global Justice Project. What stories could you add, past, present, and future? There is a place for everyone to help bring about a society and way of life that does not need pushback. This is Jan Spencer coming to you from Eugene, Oregon. My website is aprimerforparadigmshift.org. Mark, I'm returning the mic to you.
1: 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I'm Mark Helpsmeet, and I hope you find deep roots to support you to grow steadily toward the light. This is Spirit in Action.

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Welcome to Arts Express. This is Prairie Miller, and on the show, the puppet show of the ruling class. It's actually darker than that. Pacifica host Garland Nixon joins forces with UK host, politician, and prior Pacifica host himself, George Galloway, plummeting the depths of the deranged neocons in world power.

0: The coolest of them all is Garland Nixon. I don't get to see him enough. He's a talk show radio host, he's a political analyst, and he's an all-round great guy. Garland Nixon joins me again. Garland, I watched the interview with NBC. I've got no complaint about how Trump treats these news reporters. I'm a bit of an acolyte of his in that regard myself, which is why none of them seek to interview me anymore. But he crushed the microphone underfoot, but he didn't squash the absolute hypocrisy allegation that he ran for office promising no new wars, has given us ample new wars, and is now denying he ever promised no new wars. Has he just forgotten, or is he lying through his teeth?
1: Donald Trump's been lying through his teeth the entire time. You know, when he was running for office, I think I'd see it, you know, as a bit of a puppet show of the ruling class. They put one person out who was obviously going to be extremely pro-Zionist and pro-war. Kamala Harris, you know, marching around, hugging and hanging out with Liz Cheney. And then Donald Trump was the, you know, he was the nice guy. He was going to take out the neocons and the warmongers, and he gave us all of these great speeches. And ultimately, I think at that time, he had no intention of starting wars or not starting wars. He was saying whatever needed to be said to get elected. And now that he's in, he's just going to dance around. Obviously, he doesn't care, because he actually went from saying, I won't start any new wars, to now when he's generally asked about the Iranian conflict, he says, no president before me, 47 presidents prior to me, and none of them had the nerve to do it. So he's done, you know, the ultimate 180. But I don't think Donald Trump operates in the realm of whether it's true or false. He operates in the realm of what do I need to say right now to accomplish what I want? And if it happens to be true, that's fine. And if it doesn't, that's okay. So he's actually fairly apathetic about the concept of true and false.
0: Yeah, I mean, that much, I suppose, was evident for long-term observers, even of his business career, never mind his political career. But unusually, this is all kicking off on a Sunday, when Trump is usually trying to calm the markets. But in the last half hour, he's pledged that the US will defend Israel from the expected Iranian retaliation, which is either in the air or about to be in the air. That means the war is back on again.
1: Yes, and it also means that we're getting closer to a time when the political class and the ruling class are going to have to acknowledge that they could care less about the economic, you know, fallout for the working class. You know, I always like to refer to a particular passage from Anthony Blinken's book, because I call this the Blinken Doctrine. 1987, his book was called Ally versus Ally, America, Europe, and the Siberian Pipeline Crisis. And here is a passage from that book, which I call the Blinken Doctrine, which I believe that Trump or whoever controls him is executing. Here's the passage. For a number of influential policymakers, the time seemed opportune to engage the Soviet Union in a round of economic warfare. Here's the important part. Regardless of the price that might have to be paid by the economies of Western Europe and the American business community. So what they're telling us, that particular political class, the neocons, whatever you want to call them, is that they have things they want to accomplish from a geopolitical perspective, and they really don't care about the economic fallout for the masses. And I think we're seeing that Blinken Doctrine going on right now, that Trump has adopted, or that the system that has Trump in now is executing. And that is, okay, you know what? It's time to stop pretending like we're trying to save the economy. We're going after China. We're taking over all of the oil. And if it throws Europe and America into some kind of a depression, so be it. That's just the price they have to pay. And I think that's where they are. So it's going to cut. We're getting to a point where manipulating the market was good as long as you were trying to pretend as though you cared really about the economic plight of the working class. And now, you know, that illusion is evaporating. So who cares? Who cares about the markets Monday? Let's do what we have to do and get back to this war. I think that's where we are with Trump.
0: And yet there's mixed signals. I was at the St. Petersburg Economic Forum. And there was a considerable American presence there. In fact, believe it or not, the guy who designed Trump's arch and Trump's ballroom, I mean, I nearly made a citizen's arrest on him. The man who's building Trump's ballroom was sitting not 10 yards from me in the auditorium when Putin was speaking. That's quite a high level of American representation. And the American business class was there. So do they want the Ukraine war to end or don't they?
1: You know, I think that's the other part we're looking at, and that is, you know, the business community, the people who are making the big bucks are always looking for an angle, a way to make more money. So if the basic foundational parts of the economy fall apart, which they are, and all of the working class people lose their jobs, that doesn't mean that the economic elite still can't make a fortune. You know, they can kind of just, you know, kind of dance on our graves economically, shall we say. So I think that, yes, they're going to still be looking for business opportunities. But, you know, the things, what's left that supports a foundational economy that barely produces, you know, jobs that people can form their feed their families with, they're willing to sacrifice that. But that does, I mean, the perfect example is right now, the hydrocarbon companies are making a fortune from the additional cost of fuel, as the everyday person has to pay that additional cost and has to pay the price. So oftentimes, you find that even as times get harder for us out here, for the average person, it's financially you know, feasible for the people in charge to make more money. So I don't think there's really a contradiction between them out there they're going to these people going to Russia or wherever looking for a way to make more money, and at the same time destroying the foundational economy of the working class.
0: Garland, you know I'm a football man. The World Cup, it's already the most extraordinary World Cup in history. If what is happening in the U.S. had happened in Qatar, had happened earlier in Russia, the World Cup would have been cancelled by now. The top-class centre-forward of the Iraqi national football team was held for 7 hours by the police at an American airport on his arrival. The Iranians have been told that they're not allowed to sleep in the United States, although they're being forced to play in the United States. They are not allowed to spend an overnight in the U.S. They must arrive on the day of the game from Mexico, play the game, and then leave the country immediately after the game. A set of conditions which is so intolerable, it seems like a joke. People are having their visas cancelled. Scottish football supporters, what did they ever do to Donald Trump? Have had their visas cancelled, losing all their money, their hotel reservations, their airplane tickets. It's a farce already. Are people looking forward to it in the United States?
1: Not at all. It's just been turned into a political spectacle. You know, I understand how they feel, because the last time I came a couple months ago when I returned to the United States, I was pulled aside and questioned for a couple of hours. So I understand how they're feeling. But, you know, what we're looking at is what we used to call, you know, like a full spectrum war or full spectrum dominance, kind of the what's been referred to as the Jackie Chan style of politics, where, you know, in a Jackie Chan movie, everything around him, he'll grab the dishes, he'll grab something off the wall, everything is a weapon, right? And now what we're looking at is basically full spectrum war. This is something that the people of America enjoy. I know so many people that were looking forward to the football matches. There are a lot of Latino people here from South America and all over who love football. This was really something that was going to be wonderful. But because of the full spectrum warriors now, even something as beautiful as a soccer match now has to be turned into a political spectacle, where you have to somehow symbolically punish the soccer players. Symbolically, you have to admonish them to demonstrate how angry you are or disrespectful you're being towards Iran. It is just it's just a sad spectacle, and it shows the depth to which the leaders of this country have sunk. thrown out of your own country just for opposition. You can't even stand up and say, you know, I oppose this or you'll go to jail. But meanwhile, countries that are in opposition to Israel's acts are, according to the political class, according to the ruling class, they're the bad guys. And, you know, as ironic as it is, as paradoxical as it is, I think it's good in a way because people need to understand that they're not like us, that this political and ruling class that has been imposed upon Europe, that has been imposed upon us, the Epstein class, that they are morally opposed to everything that we believe in. And this is just another opportunity for us to see and acknowledge that. And for people like us on the alternative media that are telling people this on a daily basis, we don't have to yell it as loud because these the political class and the ruling class are making it easy for us, and they're getting the message across.
0: Well, this very thing is happening as we speak in Albania, where a supine pro-NATO, pro-EU, pro-Israel prime minister has decided to take on the entire roused people of Albania. And Albanians are no shrinking violets, you know. They are people with a certain backbone. And they are now out on the street in their hundreds of thousands in a very small country. And the proximate reason is the corrupt takeover of their coastline by, guess who? Ivanka and Jared, the son-in-law and daughter of Donald Trump. And the prime minister unwisely said, no amount of protesters is going to change my mind about this. At which point, the protests doubled. Now, I'm a betting man myself. I'm going to say that the prime minister will be made to eat those words and that Ivanka and Jared can kiss that island goodbye. Once the people decide enough is enough, nothing can stand against them, Garland.
1: Yeah, we're starting to see these types of uprisings in this hemisphere. In Bolivia, you're starting to see the people take to the streets, and of course in Albania. And I think that this is, you know, what we have is basically dry tinder, and it only takes a spark for the dry tinder to go up in flames. And I think you're going to start to see that in country after country, because the, whatever you want to call them, the globalists, the neocons, they go into these countries and they put some kind of a puppet leader in charge, and they don't even try to hide it anymore. They don't even try to pretend anymore that there's a democratic rule. Now they simply say, you know what, we're in charge, and there's nothing you can do. And they put some fascist leader in charge, and they take over the country. And I think that there's a shelf life on those kind of politics, that eventually they're going to blow up in their faces. And in Bolivia and in Albania, I don't think that these are exceptions to the rule. I think this is the beginning of what's going to be, you know, a kind of a worldwide resistance of people who have had enough. And personally, I think it's inevitable, and I think it's a very good thing to see.
0: Speaking of presidential progeny, Garland, I've been following the rehabilitation of Hunter Biden, who is, you know, by comparison with the Trump progeny, is a paragon of virtue, a point which he is making. He's making, I only harmed myself by my actions. Kushner and co. are destroying America and its foreign policy and encouraging, courting war, death, and destruction for everybody else. He's kind of got a point, doesn't he?
1: He does, but he doesn't, because basically we're talking various degrees of the same criminal activity. You know, he'd sell a painting that looked like, you know, I wouldn't use it for a welcome mat for $800,000, right? See, that was small potatoes. Now the Trump people come in and they're going to, you know, get $800 million where he got $800,000. I think there's a bit of jealousy. I think there's a little, he's looking backwards saying, darn, if I'd have known I could have made that much money, you know, I'd have been getting a painting out every day and tripled the price. So he's probably angry because he didn't realize the game would pay him in the way that the Trump people are, you know, the Biden Inc. is small potatoes besides Trump Inc.
0: Well, it is. And speaking of the Democrats, still nothing from them, still no one showing, only a couple of years to the next election, only a few months to the midterms, if you asked me who's the leader of the Democrats, I couldn't tell you. Who's the coming man or woman? I couldn't tell you.
1: Well, and the Democratic Party is in an interesting position because, you know, 2016, they stole it from Bernie. 2020, they stole it from Bernie. 2024, they literally, in a number of states, they had several people that were on the ticket that were legitimate Democrats that were running, and they only put Joe Biden's name on the ballot. Literally, they had states, Tennessee, Massachusetts, Florida, a bunch of others, one name on the ballot, ignoring the fact that there were other people running. So the party is so divorced from the constituency, like 90% of the people in the Democrats now have a unfavorable view of Zionism and Israel. 90% of the upwards of 90% of the people in the party want some kind of a national health service, and the other 10% that rule the party say no. So it's not really a party anymore. There's an elite club that's trying to manage kind of a working class constituency in the way that they want to. So if there is a person that could run, who would be, and I have my issues with Bernie, but someone who would say closer to the working class ethos, the party would have to crush them and ensure that they stuck in another Kamala Harris, Joe Biden style figure. In fact, a few years ago, Joe Scarborough, who you probably know, he has a weekly morning show. He's, you know, super liberal guy. And he was on there with another guy who was very, very wealthy, who literally said, well, if Bernie wins, I'll vote for Trump. And then Joe Scarborough was like, shh, you know, you can't say the quiet part out loud. So the reality is, with the ruling elite of the Democratic Party, they would happily do what Labor did to Jeremy Corbyn. If there were a person who seemed to be leaning in the direction of looking out for the masses, they'd crush him just like Jeremy Corbyn was crushed by Labor. Same exact, and they would ensure that whoever the Republican was that would win. It's not a party anymore.
0: And not least the foundational economy of Western Europe, about which it's evident from the Blinken Doctrine onwards, they don't give a toss.
1: The only question will be, will there be some form of uprising, revolution, revolt, some kind of pushback? What will the people do? Will the people come to the conclusion that they're being deliberately destroyed, and that they don't have any say, that they don't have any democratic input? And if they come to the conclusion there, as in America, then what will the reaction be? But that's the only hope for the people, is that if they take matters into their own hands, hopefully it won't be violent, but you never know what the potential is if people get desperate enough.

0: It is I, your favorite and most transparent president, Donald Jeffrey Trump. Thank you very much for listening to me speak. I have a lot to say and very little brain capacity to make it coherent. So the fake news, the fake, disgusting, horrible news, they keep saying, oh, President Trump, you're distracting people from the Epstein files. They say it like it's a bad thing. And I say, what Epstein files? See what I did there? First of all, distractions are very important, very healthy. Doctors say it, the best doctors. If people weren't distracted, they'd be depressed. You ever notice that? Depression happens when you focus. I don't want that for America. Americans need focus less than more. Now they're obsessed, absolutely obsessed with saying, why is Trump talking about windmills again? Why is he talking about sharks and batteries? Why is he talking about that freaking Melania movie? And I'll tell you why, because Melania is a very classy movie star. Fictional, but classy. And people like fictional movie stars. Polls are through the roof. They say, sir, why are you suddenly talking about electric boats being eaten by sharks? And I say, because it's a real problem. Nobody's talking about it except me. And now you're not talking about other things. Very interesting how that works, isn't it? Very interesting. You see, the media wants to talk about files. They love files. They say, sir, what about the Epstein? I say, nope. Let's talk about something much more important. Let's talk about how toilets don't flush like they used to. That's a scandal. You got to flush 10 times, sometimes 15. I know more about flushing than anybody. And suddenly, boom, nobody's asking me questions about files anymore. They're thinking about toilets and asking why I need to flush so many times. That's called leadership. Then they say, why did you start a fight with the Girl Scouts? Because the cookies are getting smaller. That's inflation, Biden's inflation. And now look at that, no more questions. Then I announce we're renaming things. Mount Rushmore needs more faces. Maybe one face, a very handsome face. Okay, my face. Greenland, too cold. Let's buy it anyway. The Gulf of Mexico, screw Mexico. Now it's the Gulf of America. I just fell asleep. And suddenly, nobody's talking about anything else. They're saying, wow, he's feeble and incompetent. Yes, exactly. I did it with the ballroom. Remember the ballroom? Beautiful ballroom. I said, knock down the East Wing. Everyone freaked out. Cable news went 24/7's ballroom coverage. You think that was an accident? Please, I ran Miss Universe. I know how to stage a distraction, although that was so I can walk in the dressing room with my pants down. Then I start talking about how magnets don't work in water anymore. I'm not stupid. Everyone knows that water is magnetic. Scientists hate that one. Bunch of nerds. They say, sir, that's not true. I say, it was true for me. And now they're yelling about magnets for 3 weeks. Beautiful. Then, this was a great one. I start praising dictators, just a little, as a treat. The media loses their minds. They say, why did he say Kim Jong-un writes beautiful letters? Because he does. Very nice handwriting. He said lovely things about me. He thinks I'm sexy. And now look, nobody's reading anything else. They're thinking about me having sex with Kim Jong-un. I distract with lawsuits. I distract with mugshots. I distract with NFTs of myself dressed like a superhero, which sold very well, by the way, despite what they say. I distract with indictments. Nobody's ever done that before. Multiple at once. Very historic. I distract by insulting entire cities. I distract by insulting allies. I distract by insulting my own lawyers. They love it. Then, this was genius. I start saying I might be arrested on Tuesday, but I don't say which Tuesday. That's suspense. That's Hitchcock stuff. Everyone camps out. Nothing happens. Ratings through the roof. I distract with my weight. I distract with my hair. I distract with whether I wear diapers, which I don't. But I should, because I also distract by crapping myself. I distract by saying I stopped wars that never started. I distract by saying I ended wars that were still happening. Nobody checks. They're too busy arguing. I distract by saying windmills cause cancer. They don't like that one. But they talk about it. And talking is the key. Because if people are talking about me, they are not talking about anything else. And that's just common sense. Very stable, genius stuff. You ever notice every time something comes up, suddenly I'm talking about something insane? That's not coincidence. That's talent. The media asks about healthcare. I keep forgetting to give a crap about healthcare, so I just say in 2 weeks I'll announce the world's greatest healthcare thingy. But in those 2 weeks, I'll shift the focus to something else like knocking down the White House or sending the military to an American city. You never know what Trump is going to do next. It's so fun and exciting. So let me be very clear, because I love clarity. I did not create distractions. I created content. I gave you sharks. I gave you toilets. I gave you ballrooms. I gave you indictments. I gave you courtroom sketches where I look fantastic. And the fake news ate it up. I'll do or say anything in order to make everyone stop talking about all the horrible things I did on that island. And believe me, they were horrible. So if anyone asks, why does Trump keep saying crazy things? Tell them, because it works. And because while they're yelling about magnets, windmills, boats, sharks, Stephen Miller, toilets, ballrooms, nicknames, lawsuits, hair, weight, me wanting to have sex with my daughter, and my incredible physical stamina, that means I'm winning. Thank you, God bless you, and God bless distractions. I just crapped myself again. See, now you forgot about everything else I just said. I'm so smart. Do it, or else I'll kick your butt.
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4: 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Moreau signed it.
3: Moreau signed it? If you don't sign this, are you and I at Target?
4: If I don't sign it, they'll fire me.
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7: Any man who protects communists is not fit to wear that uniform.
8: You can't convict people by rumor and hearsay and innuendo.
9: Are my children going to be asked who denounced me? Are they going to be judged on what their father was labeled? I see a chain reaction that has no end.
10: Charges were in a sealed envelope. Nobody saw them.
11: Wouldn't you guess that the people who have seen the contents of that envelope might have
12: who?
11: A better idea of what makes someone a danger to his country?
12: Who?
11: Or do you think
12: who
11: it should just be
12: people,
11: you
12: sir?
11: That decides?
13: Who are the people? Are they elected? Are they appointed? Is it you?
14: I've searched my conscience, and I can't find any justification for this.
15: Our next show is going to be about Senator McCarthy. We're going to go right at him.
16: We will not walk in fear one of another. This is no time for men who oppose Senator McCarthy's methods to keep silent.
17: Mr. Edward R. Murrow has made repeated attacks upon me and those fighting communists.
18: Somebody's going to go down.
19: They're going to get audited this year.
20: Not me, you.
21: McCarthy wants April 6th.
17: I will not be deterred.
22: He's going to come after me.
23: Do you understand the position you're putting us in?
18: Let's walk very carefully through these next few moments.
19: Why don't you just fire me, Bill?
20: Go after Joe Kennedy. We'll pay for it.
17: Murrow is the symbol, the leader, and the cleverest of the jackal pack. Engaged in propaganda for communist causes.
20: Okay, fellas, here we go. We might as well go down swinging.
24: We're gonna go with the story, because the terror is right here in this room.
5: 10 seconds.
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16: We cannot defend freedom abroad by deserting it at home. Good night and good luck.
1: And those were scenes from Good Night and Good Luck, the disturbing media-to-screen drama revisiting the last century's Red Scare government terror perpetrated against the left, and specifically CBS News icon Edward R. Murrow, portrayed by David Strathern, who is our guest on the show, talking about his latest film and more, and a new and different disturbing trend of consumer-driven AI luring people for profit into embracing artificial lives. In the case of O Horizon, a grieving young woman purchasing an AI tape, allowing her to interact with her recently deceased dad, played by Strathern. Or does it? First, some scenes from O Horizon, then David Strathern.
25: Hey, Abby. I noticed your social calendar has been empty for more than a month. You should visit the Seeking a Friend store.
26: What we do here is compile audio of anybody you can think of, and we bring them to life for you to hang out with.
25: You recreate their voice.
26: It's actually so much more than that.
25: My dad died recently.
26: Dad.
27: It's cool to see him.
26: Done.
28: Hello?
29: Hey.
28: How was work today?
25: I've been talking to you.
29: Your dad.
28: Sounds like you're dating again, huh?
0: I think I really like him.
2: Well, remember, all boys are scum.
3: Did you hang up on me?
6: Hey, honey, just checking in on you.
7: Forgot to mention
6: it. Abby, Mia, did you get my messages?
8: I should go, sir. You should actually take this up with her.
0: What?
8: Your dead dad just called to check up on me.
0: What's wrong with you talking to him? Dad, what are you doing?
2: I only want what's best for you.
0: This is an LP.
9: I'm gonna have to fire you.
8: She's passed on.
0: I know.
6: I cherish the time we had together.
0: What are we doing?
6: But I can see now you're growing past me, creating your own path.
10: You know, people bring in the strangest stuff.
12: I mean, this one guy brought in Hitler. I did it, too, because I needed the money. But it was a very uncomfortable day for me as a Jewish man. Anyways.
27: Hello.
30: Hey, Prayer.
27: Hello, David Strathern, and welcome to our show.
30: Thank you, Prayer.
27: Okay. What can you say about what got you inspired to portray the dad in O Horizon? And without giving too much away, about the surprises that materialize concerning this story and your unusual character.
30: I was intrigued at the very start when I read this script for two reasons. How beautifully written and kind of frank, honest, and to say simple is not the exact word, but how honest the relationship was depicted.
27: Mm.
30: Also the wonderful opportunity that being a disembodied soul could actually perpetuate a relationship with his daughter, continue to be a parent. And that would be, you know, it's a pretty delightful notion. And then the other thing you asked about, the surprises that were revealed by the story? Don't know. What I found most surprising was how, and especially three or four years after the production, is how it's not like a science fiction movie. It actually feels very real, that because of the advent, continuing development of AI, and asking questions about this technology, you know, asking more questions than it answers, which I think is great. That's really what great art can do. It's letting the audience decide for themselves. Is this creation, is this, however you want to call it, this technology, how can we use it? Should we trust it? Will we become, how susceptible will we become to it? All of those questions, you know, and applying it to an important relationship, impermanence, yet can we have permanence because of this kind of technology? Yeah.
27: And how would you compare and contrast your otherworldly dad in this film with, say, portraying God in An Interview with God?
30: No comparison.
27: Or any thoughts about it? About portraying otherworldly people?
30: Well, I guess in that film, Interview with God, God is otherworldly, but he was he's conjured into a actual physical being. But I don't think the dad in O Horizon is godlike at all. He's just a dad.
27: And any thoughts about the implications beyond this personal story? How we live in a society where a big profit motive is made by promising people they can be anything they want to be or look like anything they would like to look like through products or procedures, promising a new or different you, and how damaging that can be both psychologically or even physically altering bodies.
30: Very good question. That is a question for a long seminar. one thing I will say that this film also presents quite matter-of-factly is that Adam Bailey's character is he's transactional. He's got a great product. He can make a living doing this. And in not so subtle ways, this presents the argument for the monetization of these kinds of technological things. Yeah, I mean, we're being offered so much to somehow alter our presence visually.
27: And what do you feel O Horizon implies about the different challenges youth face today in contrast to past generations with the tremendous impact, influence, and control of the internet and AI over their lives?
30: Yeah, I'm sure that's being discussed, you know, ad infinitum these days, how it is influencing the evolution of our species. I think it behooves challenges and people to remain awake to what is being offered, and it to develop skills of discernment as much as possible, not fall prey to temporary fads. I don't know. I think it's just be patient and be, try to stay as wide awake to the what's being put on the plate in front of you.
27: And what are the challenges for you in contrast to David in O Horizon of portraying the many real people in your movies, Edward R. Murrow, J.R. Oppenheimer twice, and Frank Nitti in True Noir, Capone's bodyguard, and charged with extorting millions from Hollywood studios?
30: I don't remember the Frank Nitti thing, actually. Anyway, but no real difference. You know, they're all characters. Some are historical characters, yeah. That raises the bar of responsibility to honor the legacy and the memory as cleanly and as honestly as possible, like with Edward R. Murrow or J. Robert Oppenheimer, so that you're not doing any revisionist history. You're going with as much factual material, historical evidence of the characters. But then, as with any character, you are trying to make the emotional responses as true and as honest as possible.
7: It's crucial that these people, these particular people, especially Edward R. Murrow and J. Robert Oppenheimer, who are sort of that was loaded with and fraught with social issues, civil rights, and worldwide international politics, you know, nuclear armament and all those things. But I have to consider myself very fortunate to have been asked to play these roles in the first place. You know, they're rare challenges. It's not often that characters like Oppenheimer or even Edward R. Murrow are given the stage, a story about them and the time, their time, I think is great. I think it's important that, because they were people who occupied the world stage in at times, very critical times in our social and cultural history. And so to have that challenge put on the table in front of you is daunting. It's a privilege, and you know, it's an honor. And so I don't take it lightly, because not only do you owe your audience as comprehensive as possible and as honest a depiction as you can give them, but you also, I think it's important to honor their memory and the legacy and who they were. It's exciting to me also because I learn a lot about times in history that, you know, for instance, in Matewan, the Cold Wars and the whole Pinkerton situation and the government's, what they did to the coal miners and the beginning of the United Mine Workers Association unions, all that is, I think, very often hidden to the public, the general history that's, you know, that's taught and in the schools. And certainly Murrow has quite a wide renown in the, you know, broadcasting world, but people who didn't, who aren't taught about him wouldn't necessarily ever find out about him, and also find out about what was going on, what McCarthyism was, and what that whole thing about the Red Scare and blacklisting and all those really important moments in our history. I guess is all to say that it's daunting, and it's a privilege, and I think it's a great honor to be given that responsibility.
27: And what can you say about your upcoming film, The Bard, about George Moses Horton, described as a Carolina slave and poet who used his writing in the struggle for freedom?
30: Great film. I think it's a really important film. I think it's a... I haven't seen any footage of it yet, but the experience of making it was very powerful. And I think I'm so happy it's being made. It's a piece of history that really should be out there in terms of African-American history and the socio and cultural history of this country. I think it's a very important film.
27: And what are your hopes for the younger generations, as we see in O Horizon, that they face today, those tremendous challenges of the internet and AI? What are your hopes for them?
30: Well, as I said, I hope that they are given guidance in terms of studying these entities, making sure that the choices they make to bring them into their lives are educated guesses and not just sort of faddist and fetishized, unexplored, uninterrogated reactions. And I think this film, O Horizon, deals with that. How can Abby use this technology for the betterment? It goes step by step into this exploration of the use of this technology, or also what is the positive effects. And I think this, it asks a lot of questions about this technology, and I think that's important. Yeah, I hope this film does intrigue a lot of people enough, like you say, think more about the advent of all this technology and its use and abuse in our life.
27: Mm. And when David Strathern looks in the mirror, what does he see?
30: Right now, just a fuzzy, fuzzy old frosted face guy.
27: Okay, well, thank you so much, David Strathern, for joining us on the show.
30: Well, thank you.

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1: This is Dennis Bro for Lies, More Lies, and Damned Media Lies, and this is a preview of episode 7 and a segment on entertainment we call Moldy Bread and Virtual Circuses. Two media events in film and television that really are closer to non-events, though you wouldn't know it from the publicity they received in mainstream outlets. The New York Times wept over the canceling of Stephen Colbert's Late Show, which does signal, in terms of what's replacing it, an unwelcome change and represents more signs of the politically motivated conservative Zionist heavy-handed approach of Larry Ellison and Son David's regime at Paramount, which owns CBS. Two points to make here. First, Colbert's previous show on Comedy Central Network, which is, by the way, also now under the purview of the Ellisons, The Colbert Report, was one of the funniest, most audacious shows on TV. Each episode, Colbert, as an insufferable conservative, would mock the personas of Republican and far-right media stars, wallowing in their ignorance and refusal to see even an ounce of the truth. Unfortunately, when he was promoted to, as they used to say in the Peter Principle, his level of incompetence as CBS late night host, he first attempted to be loony without the politics. That didn't work in terms of ratings, and so he swung over to almost exclusively doing what in late night is called topical humor. The problem is his so-called humor was not funny. It was instead a rigid sop to the Democratic Party, even as in the Biden and second Trump era, we've seen that party sitting on the sidelines, refusing to actively contest Trump. The continually easy supposed pummeling of Trump was always accompanied by respectful treatment of Hillary Clinton, Biden, Harris, and their failed campaigns and failed presidency, with their equal failure to actively challenge Trump on issues of concern to working class people. Their limp, flaccid resistance amounted to political enabling and made them complicit in Trump's first and second rise. It was a pitiful sight, where rather than exposing the emperor as having no clothes, what we got every night was a comedian with no jokes, pandering to his inside-the-bubble audience. Believe it or not, what's replacing him, with Colbert eased out after offending the president, is worse, as the Ellison-Barry Weiss CBS, once a symbol of excellence, now stands as the cruddy broadcasting system. And what we're getting in Colbert's place is full-time entrepreneur, part-time talk show host Byron Allen's Comics Gone Wild. Allen is the textbook definition of bland. He's never met a political joke he likes, and so one thing you can bet the comics on his show won't be going wild about is topical humor offending the Trump regime, and that is the point. David Letterman, who held the spot before Colbert, made a momentary return to the acerbic Letterman who used to do battle every night with the NBC corporate General Electric Philistine ownership. He called the changeover a botched holdup, referring to David Ellison as the Ellison twins, recalling bottom layer TV like the Olsen twins, and described alternating richest man in the world and Oracle AI owner Larry this way. As best I understand it, he invented the slinky, again implying there's something equally slinky about Ellison. Letterman's final comment on the changeover isn't quite, but might be close in terms of its degradation of the time slot, to Hamlet's calling the changeover from his father to the usurper Claudius, Hyperion to a satyr, that is, a sun god to a randy goat. Letterman updated Hamlet's comparison this way. This used to be my show. It's like driving by your old neighborhood and realizing that where you used to live, they're putting up an adult bookstore. It must be added that there is a change in the terms of the Byron Allen takeover of the late night slot. Allen, described by a colleague as having deep relationships with advertisers, partners, and sources of capital, was not hired by CBS. Instead, in the best neoliberal arrangement, he's renting the space from CBS and responsible for securing the advertising himself to make the show profitable. Clearly, this makes him even more beholden to those advertisers, since there's no network to intervene between him and pure selling. One small step for comics, one giant leap off a cliff for network and late-night TV. A second major event is the release of the first summer blockbuster from the Star Wars franchise owned by Disney, The Mandalorian and Grogu. And it, too, in terms of popular entertainment, is a degradation. In the original Star Wars in 1977, there was something at stake. The first three episodes were about the difficult and hard-fought transformation of an empire to a republic. So there was at least something behind the series' claim to being about freedom and democracy within its universe. Of course,

0: Flash forward, and what we're watching every day in our current reality is the transformation of a democracy into an empire, one that is hardening every moment, even as that empire is slipping away. The first two television seasons of The Mandalorian had a thrust to them that went beyond the father and son bonding of the intergalactic spaghetti Western hero and his animatronic puppet, his would-be son with the power of the Force, Grogu. The series was set in the time after the Republic had come into being, but was still being beset by various outposts of the fascist empire attempting to overthrow it. This gave yet again a kind of force to the series, as in 2019, the first Trump administration, now leaving office, coalesced in attempts to retain power and take over the Republic. Each Star Wars film has previously situated itself in some place on the timeline around the Empire and the Republic, thus in a way raising the stakes for the film and rationalizing their full-length treatment. Not so this film. There's nothing at stake but a silly posted Jabba the Hutt story that goes nowhere and represents no real threat to the Empire. The film just alternates between meaningless and senseless battles of the helmeted warrior who professes to not like violence, the better to pre-sell the video game, and animatronic cuteness of the puppet, which, since it adds little to their relationship, becomes itself nothing more than an advert for merch. In this degradation, since this is less a movie than two episodes of the TV series strung together, the film then is a perfect illustration of an empire posing as a republic, but one that cannot halt its own decline. Both Colbert and The Mandalorian are examples of the way that decline is mirrored in mainstream entertainment, which seems to have given up on anything meaningful and resigned itself to bread and circuses and to torturing an already abused population whose leisure outlets betray them as well. And unfortunately, in The Mandalorian's terms, in our current entertainment media, this is the way. And this is Bro, More Lies, and Damned Media Lies, Episode 7.
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0: This is The Making of a Moral Leader, the story of Chaplain Colonel Shahbaz, the first Muslim full colonel chaplain in the United States Army. Episode 2.
1: It wasn't that I loved the military. It was like, this is the only thing that I could do, right? I didn't have a trade. I didn't have a skill. At that time, I didn't have an education. So when I'm coming up through the ranks, after I straightened myself out to, right, you know, make E5, make a sergeant, I'm thinking to myself, hey, all that stuff they doing over there, I'm out. I ain't going to no parties. I ain't fussing with no supervisors. This is my last chance.
0: The military is a machine, and for a black Muslim chaplain, that machine has sharp edges.
2: What crucible did they put you through? I know the Army ain't giving away commissions.
1: Sergeant First Class Ritter, he's the guy who actually helped me through the paperwork. I had a bonus for field artillery. I got to wait 3 or 4 years before, you know, I get commissioned. He said, no, it's not true. He said, if you're moving from enlisted to a commissioned officer, they'll let you out of the contract. I said, what? So he helped me with the 4187, sent me to some guy who was working down in, they call it the AG, Adjutant General Officers. This guy also was like a sergeant first class. He's walking me through the paperwork. And so I'm saying to myself, my unit don't really like me, so I'm probably not going to get any recommendations. So I don't know if it's still the process, but it got denied at the battalion. It got denied at the brigade, but it had to go through HRC, right? It doesn't matter if it gets denied at the battalion or the brigade. They got to send it up to the top. And at the time, they had just gotten their first Muslim chaplain on active duty. His name was Abdul Rashid Muhammad. And so because he got to be on active duty, they were looking for other Muslim chaplains.
2: All right, so you got it in your mind. This is what you want to do. What's next? OCS? You got to get your credentials?
1: Yeah, I got to get commissioned. So we sent in a SF-86 to do a background check. I'm worried about that because I had Article 15. I've been to jail and all that kind of stuff. But what I found out in that process, if you hadn't had a field grade Article 15, which is the next level Article 15, you still can go to OCS. So I got commissioned as a second lieutenant. And then once you get commissioned as a second lieutenant, you got to go to seminary, right? There's no seminary in the United States at this time for Muslims, right? So, you know, the first Islamic seminary was in Virginia, Leesburg, Virginia. I got commissions as a second lieutenant. And, you know, for chaplains, you got to leave active duty to go get this 3-year degree. And then you come back to active duty. So I went to Virginia, worked nights at Walmart, and was going to school during the day. Still had a wife and 2 kids. We had to go to chaplain officer basic school. Within those 3 years, went to chaplain officer basic school, and then came back to active duty as a captain.
0: Education wasn't just an advancement. It was protection.
1: Well, most chaplains are coming from off the street. So they're teaching you how to wear the uniform. They're teaching you how to march. They're teaching you how to get up for formation, teaching you how to go on roll march, PT test. It's a basic training for chaplains. They try to teach you how to be a soldier. So I was enlisted. So it was a gentleman's course for me.
2: Yeah.
1: Right? Yeah. So it takes basically 25 years to become a colonel. Right? Mm-hmm. 25 years. You still got to go to war college to be eligible for those stars, right? That's almost like winning the lottery. And for the Muslim chaplain, one commander told me, for me to get to war college, which I went, he said it was like winning the lottery 3 times in the same day because it never happened.
2: Right.
1: So you got to go to war college. You got to pass war college. When you get out of war college, you got to work for general officers, right? So I worked for 1-star, 2-star, 3-star, 4-star. And in those jobs, you got to do well to keep going up.
2: What fields do you have graduate degrees in?
1: Higher education administration, because I want to be a college president when I get out. And then I have a doctorate degree in Christianity because all of my soldiers are Christians, right? So I wanted to be educated in what they particularly believe, even though I grew up Christian. I wanted to be, you know, really confident in what I was saying. And so I have a master's degree in higher education administration. I have a master's degree in ethics and philosophy. I have a master's degree in Islamic studies. And then I have a master's degree in social work and community activism.
2: That's fire right there.
1: Thank you.
2: That's fire right there. Oh, we're talking with you in a foxhole. We just go on, going all out into the universe. But again, right. That builds your understanding of so much of human nature and spirituality. Right. But you academics, yeah, you. I'm so passionate about that myself. Still thinking about going to school again.
1: Yeah.
2: Because there's things I don't feel that confident about. I want some more education. But I found that was a transition for me as well, because most of my academic peers come from a totally different background. Some of them were very anti-military, but I didn't have no conflicts with them, you know, but the respect from being an adjunct to finally getting a doctorate, how that's different, you
1: right.
2: know.
1: Yeah.
2: Didn't know that world existed. But I had to learn the hard way.
1: Right.
2: And I know earning a doctorate ain't no joke.
1: Ain't no joke.
2: You got
1: bro.
2: Two of them. But more significantly, you as a force multiplier, you have created others.
1: Yes. 14 to be exact. I lend out the talents that God has given me, and I do it for free.
3: That you get to know one another, whether they're Christian, whether they're Jewish, whether they're pagan, whether they're Sabians, whether they're Zoroastrians, it does not matter. Our obligation is to other human beings. Why is that important? Allah says, who is more wrong than a person who blocks people from the path of God?
2: What is the difference between preaching lay people and teaching theology, etc., in terms of what you allow people to do in terms of, I don't know, services?
1: Yeah, for the Muslims, it's the same as for the folks in the church. You know, you preach on Friday as opposed mm-hmm. to Sunday. And then we have throughout the week, we might have a Quranic study class, like Christians would have a Bible study class. So preaching is one thing on Friday. That's when we, you know, get everybody together and you give them a word for the week. The weekly Quranic study is just teaching people really about their faith in general instead of them trying to figure it out on their own.
2: Most of the work is listening.
3: I think it's imperative to have somebody to listen and not judge them, to be able to have somebody to just say, I see where you're coming from. I have some of the same issues. Your faith is not going to stop me from coming to help you. Your gender is not going to stop me. I don't care what you call yourself.
2: You have a good foundation in pretty much all the major world religions as part of
1: That's
2: what true. You do. How much time do you spend just counseling people from all faiths or no faiths at all?
1: That's probably about 99.9% of what I do. Just counseling people, helping them through life's problems, helping intervene between them and the commander. And then I advise the commanders on, you know, what's going on in the world and the region. Like, I'll be going to Malaysia here soon. And so I'll interact with the Muslim people there, the imams or the mullahs, and serve as a bridge for my commander and my unit.
2: You give things context.
1: Yes.
2: You know, and reasons for why people think the way they do.
1: That's correct.
2: And I remember you, I think I heard you mention something about that you could have grown a beard, but you chose not to.
1: That's right.
2: That's like a doable thing, but like one more rock in the way. when you're trying to get up to the top, because it's not important enough. It's a thing, but is it that?
1: It's minuscule when you're looking at big pictures, right? Because traditions are important, right? And so you sitting at the table with 50 other men, and you're in there in your religious regalia with a long beard and a kufi on. Yeah, how many of those folks are going to trust you? It ain't happening, right? And so I think a lot of times we don't look big picture. We look at our individual needs. I'm in rooms now, you know, that I never dreamed of being in because I'm a soldier. You know, I do what other soldiers do. I look like other soldiers look, you know, always got a fresh haircut, always got a starch uniform on, always got a clean face, right? And so soldiers trust soldiers. Even in my times where I was serving in Iraq and they were fighting Muslims, right? You know, it was time for me to do a memorial service. And I was really worried because they could have most easily replaced me. I'm a Muslim and their friends just got killed by Muslims. Mm-hmm. And it was like, absolutely not. Shabazz is our chaplain. He's doing the memorial service. You see what I'm saying? Because they trusted me. Now, had I been walking around base with my beard and my kufi on and my thobe, you know, looking like I wasn't a part of them, that never would have happened.
2: Misconceptions, bias, suspicions. He faced all of it, and he kept showing up.
1: You know, I remember going to my first duty station as a captain, reach out to shake the commander's hand. He said, hey, he didn't even shake my hand. He said, we got some problems with your religion and how you guys treat women. Have a nice day. And he didn't talk to me for 9 months. So for me, at that time, as I started to develop my leadership philosophy, I said, man, I got to find a way to crack this code because they're not accepting me. And the only way I knew how to do that was to be an exceptional soldier. Right. So when they having physical tests, I'm out there crushing the physical fitness tests. When they're doing anything, I'm looking like a stellar soldier. And so that attracted soldiers to me. Right. And so if you're not cognizant of what's around you, you're going to always fail. And we had somewhere in between 19 Muslim chaplains over the years. And I tell you, you know, 3/4 of them are bowed out. They didn't know how to adjust. But you know, that's a big culture shift, right? And so, and it's basically almost an appointed position. So they have to have a level of trust and comfort with their own selves, right? It's because it really has nothing to do with me. I've done the job. I've done all the jobs. So I'm, you know, just more qualified. But, you know, you're talking about 250 years of either a Protestant or a Catholic chaplain. Now you got this guy who happens to be Muslim and he's knocking at the door. Probably a lot of fears for them is like, man, is he going to come in and change something? I can only imagine their particular fears, but that's where I am.
2: So how did you get around the haters? Doing what you did cut you from the group. And so many. No one ain't nobody want to play with you no more.
1: Yeah, that's right.
2: Who are your new playmates at this point? I mean, who your boys from the field artillery, are they hanging out with you when you get through OCS? Where are you at with those people?
1: Well, you know, ain't nobody hanging out with your boss. I'm too radioactive. You know, I'm a Muslim chaplain. 9/11 happened. Ain't nobody playing with me. And so what I had to learn to do is play by myself, right? So everything really is about connection. So even though I was the Muslim chaplain, I'm still playing basketball with the guys. I'm still lifting weights with the guys, you know. And so sometimes you're meeting those guys outside of uniform. They say, oh, brother, cool. You know, we sit down, we talk, we laugh, we play cards. And then the next day they see me in uniform. They're not really even thinking about the chaplain thing.
2: Right.
1: And then the second tier comes by. They see this crescent moon on my uniform. They say, oh, hell, he the Muslim chaplain? And he cool like that? So some of those inroads of connection helped me to make friends. Then there's another layer. So I'm a member of Omega Psi Phi, right? I did
2: you just had to take them all. So you definitely got all the black career. We can just put that away.
1: No, right.
2: Let's not even bring that up.
1: That's right. That gave me an inroad. So you going to fraternity meetings, you know, you going to different events they at. Oh, the Muslim chaplain is frat, right? So that's knocking down all those barriers. And then just being a Q dog, people are like, oh, he real, right? He authentic. He a Q? Yeah, so, you know, a lot, all those things helped me, which is amazing, man. Like, honestly, when you talking about being a chaplain, being a Muslim chaplain, how you gonna connect with people, all those things that happened to me, all those things I did in college, like pledging Q, all those things have served me.
2: So the cultural shift from enlisted to officer, what's happening there?
1: Man, I tell you, I've been masterful in navigating that space. And not all on intention, but it became intentional once I understood the chaplain is not like a regular officer. I can go into spaces regular officers can't go. I could go hang out down at the DFAC with all the Omegas, with all the soldiers, with E1 through E8. And they say, man, the chaplain is doing his job. So I've been able to navigate the officer space by just being a chaplain and still kind of staying connected to the community. Regular officers, they got to be in the office and hang out with other officers because you get the fraternization thing. That's not a thing for the chaplain. That's not a thing for the chaplain. So that's how I've navigated that space and became, as you see on the internet, an internet favorite.
4: Chap it up. Chap it up.
5: There'll be thousands of people who don't believe in you. You shouldn't be one of them. Don't let that go over your head. 0450. I'm not starting. I'm done, son.
1: Woo! Because I'm a chaplain. But I strictly fight for the soldiers. I strictly fight for the soldiers. I'm hanging out with soldiers. I'm taking pictures with soldiers. Because soldiers, even though I'm a chaplain, they focus on this bird. I took a picture with Colonel Shabazz. Oh, I was talking to Colonel Shabazz. He texted me, Colonel.
2: Mm-hmm.
1: So I've been able to navigate that space because I understood the enlisted side. Ain't no enlisted person just hanging out with colonels.
2: That's right.
1: It ain't happening.
2: He wasn't just an officer. He was a symbol. Race, faith, identity, all of it shaped how he had to move. In episode 3, we explore what Shabazz hopes to leave behind and what his story teaches us about leadership and legacy.
6: And that's it for this mini episode of What's Ray Saying? I'm Tiffany, the one who holds it all together in the background. And our production team for this episode includes Jocelyn Gonzalez of PRX Productions, with music by our very own son, RJ Christian. So how does the source of Black knowledge come to gain this wisdom that he shares? Research, a lot of experience, and some good old-fashioned schooling. So if you like what you hear, tell a friend. Until next time, like, share, download, and keep asking your friends, what's Ray saying?
7: Oh, it's phenomenal for this economy because your average new movie is $20 and we're selling them for $5.99, $4.99. A bird just blew into the window. Means we keep it clean.
8: Welcome to USC Annenberg's This California Life. I'm Megan Donis. This season, we document Altadena after the fires, following this remarkable community as it recovers and rebuilds. And part of that community were the many animals who went missing during the fires. Reporter Alyssa Martinet follows one woman who returned to her home in Altadena to spearhead efforts to rescue beloved pets and reunite them with their families.
9: Billy cat! Billy cat! Billy cat! It's February 2025, a month after the Eaton Fire burned through Altadena, and Jamie Rosier is standing in the wreckage of a burnt home, calling out for a lost cat. As the fire raced towards town, the owner couldn't get her cat out from under the bed in time. She had to leave.
7: I'm trying right now to see if I can even identify, you know, what might look like a bed. Because that's where she said he was when she evacuated. And she said it would be a miracle if he survived. And she's been convinced that he's dead. I'm not going to let her think that at this point. I don't want her to give up.
9: Choppers fly overhead. Nearly every structure is utterly flattened. All that's left standing in most of the houses are the brick chimneys.
7: If he ran out, he could be anywhere. But yeah. If he stayed there, his body might be right there. I don't know. But I still call out and talk to them and, you know, make kitty sounds and kissy sounds and all the things. I'll shake treat bags sometimes and I'll pour the kibble.
9: Jamie has worked with animals her whole life. She has her own business as a dog trainer and behavior consultant. She's also worked in animal disaster relief all over the U.S. Her first was Hurricane Katrina in 2005, where she helped rescue animals in the disaster zone.
10: I did not know at that time that there was that realm at all. I had no idea. But, you know, because of my love for animals and my work with animals, my whole career, I was just called to go.
9: 4 years later, Jamie helped animals evacuate from the L.A. station fires. Then she worked on the 2023 fires in Maui, where she and her husband later moved.
10: And then I was actually working on Hurricane Helene remotely when this disaster hit. So I went straight from Hurricane Helene to the Eden fire disaster.
9: This is the fifth disaster she's worked on, and it's the most personal. Jamie grew up in Altadena.
11: Hallie, folks here are entering 24 hours of hell in Altadena. We have the smoke behind me. We have smoke on the other side. We are essentially encircled and enshrouded by this Eaton fire, which was 400 acres, now nearly 10,000 acres. That gives you a glimpse at how quickly it's moved. We were just about a half.
10: My phone started ringing off the hook like crazy, and it hasn't stopped, and we're a month in.
11: It is utter heartbreak in every direction you look. It's fire crews having to give up the firefight because they don't have any water, and that is why.
10: Because I was so far away and feeling so helpless, knowing my community was burning up and being deeply affected, I started gathering resources for my loved ones and neighbors and everyone, and also for their animals. Because I've got hundreds of clients up in Altadena, pet-based clients, over the past almost 30 years. And I started seeing missing people posts, missing pets, all of that, and I started logging all that data as well and trying to play matchmaker. I was working almost around the clock, tirelessly answering calls, texts, Facebook messages, Instagram messages, whatever. Like, it was just nonstop. Because I have worked on four other disasters, I know where this typically goes, and, you know, we've got to get resources to people as quick as we can so that they can make it through.
9: Soon, Jamie realized she had to be on the ground in Altadena. After she landed in L.A., the first thing she did was head to the burn zone.
10: Seeing all the properties that I used to live in that were burned down, the house that where I, like, first lived with my husband, for example. Like, I stood in that driveway and just crying, you know? Like, I just melted down because I have so many great memories there.
9: Jamie spent most of her adult life, over 20 years, living and working in Altadena.
10: My parents were divorced, and my mom was in Pasadena, and my dad was in Altadena. And I always gravitated towards Altadena because of the big trees and the nature, being up against the mountains there. I mean, I was, you know, roller skating and riding my bike up Christmas Tree Lane and cruising all over town. I grew up with a mixed family. At my mom's house, I had a half-brother and full brother there. And then growing up at my dad's, I had four foster brothers. Two were white, two were black. But having my foster brothers, you know, in that community and was so much more comfortable because it was such a diverse place. You know, we'd go to other cities and heads would turn and people would look at us funny, but Altadena was very different.
9: It's also where her love of animals began. In college, Jamie started helping trap stray cats, the beginning of her nearly 30-year career with animals. Everything from working as a vet tech to teaching dogs to swim.
10: I grew up with lots of animals. Mom's house, we had 17 cats. So I'm a crazy cat lady. We had reptiles, you know, I had rabbits, dogs at my dad's house. You know, I'd rescue birds. I mean, it's been a lifelong journey. I don't remember life without having an animal, really. Then when I went off to college, I got into a cat rescue, and that turned into collecting 13 cats.
9: The animal rescue work is all volunteer, but people always step up to help make it possible.
10: For every disaster, I've always been, like, you know, basically sponsored. Like, I've said to someone, hey, I really want to go. You know, I'm thinking about this. And somebody says, hey, I'll get you the flyer miles. It's been amazing. Every single disaster that I've done has been that way.
9: A month after the fire, Jamie was on the ground in Altadena in her rented minivan. It's filled to the brim with supplies, bags of cat food, jugs of water, bowls, crates, and flashlights.
12: Your car is so decked out. I'm impressed. Like, for being a rent, I know, but you've got everything you need in here.
10: I've never driven a little minivan. I guess this is the soccer mom life that I never knew about. Like, no, it does.
12: You have everything.
10: It's loaded up. Yeah, I'm ready for it.
9: As prepared as she is for the rescue work, her hometown looks completely different. And sometimes she loses her way.
10: You know, like, I mean, I know this town like the back of my hand. Like, I can just drive to the people's houses. I don't know the streets necessarily or the number. Or at least I didn't need it before now, because it's hard to recognize. Like, I just had to map this, which is, like, wild to think that that's the case, you know?
9: Jamie drives through the burn zone most afternoons, setting out food and water and looking for pets. She's helped coordinate more than 80 volunteers. Some of them connect missing pets and owners online. Others put out food, monitor cameras for pet sightings, and set up traps. She pours food and water into bowls and places them on a brick patio that used to be the entrance to a house.
10: You know, if you're in survival, right, you're going to search for sustenance. And if they can find it in the beginning stages like this, then we can keep them alive. And if they can't, then sadly they perish.
9: Being right up against the San Gabriel Mountains, Altadena is known for its wildlife. But after the fire, it was a different scene.
10: I wish I could say that I've seen a lot of animals, but the truth is I've actually only seen one deer doing my route. And it's really surreal, you know, like, I mean, I'm used to seeing, like, the squirrels bopping around on the street and the birds flying and, you know, dogs barking. And I'm used to seeing and hearing all that stuff. And, you know, it's disappointing in a way. It's heartbreaking, you know. But I know that, what I'm doing is super important and can save lives. And I just have to keep that in mind, that it's not about, like, seeing them right now. It's just making sure that there's food and water, so that if they are hiding somewhere, you know, 'cause they're still going through trauma, that they can live, they can sustain themselves. You know, there's sort of this, like, I want to say, like, sexy part of rescue that, like, oh, I got this fire cat and I trapped him and look at me.
9: That part of rescue wasn't happening much in these early stages, but Jamie reminds herself that's okay.
10: Keeping them alive by feeding them is really, truly, like, the most important thing that we can do in the beginning stages of a disaster.
9: By late February, now 6 weeks after the fire, Jamie defines success in the little things. Things only an animal rescuer would notice.
10: This property that we're approaching belongs to a dear friend of mine I've known for probably 25 years, and she has not been back. She had two cats that she couldn't get them into carriers as she was trying to evacuate. And she was running from the flames herself. So she thinks that they're dead. And I'm, again, trying to get her to keep the hope alive. And so I just keep coming every day to feed, you know, add food and water.
9: We walk up to the bowls, and Jamie notices some of the food has been touched.
13: Yeah, so this is actually really exciting discovery, I have to say. Now I don't know who's eating here, but half of the food bowl is gone, and all of the water bowl is gone. So that's very encouraging to see that kind of activity.
9: Wildlife, like raccoons and coyotes, could also be eating here. That's why the next step is setting up a wildlife camera.
10: Probably in the next day or two, I'll have one of the crew like put a camera out to see what we got going on. And if we have a sighting of either of her cats, we'll actually try to trap them and get the cat back to her mama or their mama.
9: Back in the van, Jamie pulls up a spreadsheet on her phone. This spreadsheet is essential to the disaster effort. It's her way of making sure no animal is left behind.
10: You know, I just have their name. Oh yeah, it is monkey.
13: Oh, you're right. And it has the they look like.
10: It has their description and special tabby markings. She's a short-haired dilute tortie, and he's a short-haired brown tabby. And then I also have the status of the pet. So far, we have not found either of them.
9: By early March, after weeks of boots on the ground work, it's time for Jamie to return to her life in Hawaii. She'll keep working on the online side, and other animal rescuers will carry on the work in Altadena. Jamie and her husband plan to be on Maui for at least another 4 years.
10: After that, I don't quite know. Part of me dreamt about coming back to Altadena, and sorry. That's the part that's hard for me, but I don't know what it's going to be like or what's going to happen. It's going to be totally different. And a lot of people have moved away already. They're scattered all over multiple states. Our community's been shattered, you know? So it's, I mean, people are sticking together and trying to help each other. That's the beautiful part. Being here, I'm seeing that. And I'm also seeing the terror, the heartache, and the concerns of, you know, of everyone, of all my loved ones. So it's, yeah, it's hard.
9: In April, I called Jamie to check in.
14: I'm kind of constantly involved in the fire stuff and the search, you know, the disaster relief aspect. So I'm trying to do as much as I can. I feel like it's a gift and it's a privilege and it's an honor. And, you know, I take it very seriously.
9: She's still coordinating on the ground operations. The volunteer team has found over 260 cats in the Eaton Fire burn zone. They've reunited over 60 pets with their families. And separately, the Pasadena Humane Society has reunited another 25 cats.
14: Yeah, reunifications are still happening, absolutely. And the best thing about those is that they help keep the hope alive for everybody. We're 3 months in. And I know for people who've lost everything, it's a lifetime already, right? Mm-hmm. It feels like that every day.
9: Months after a disaster, while the news cycle moves on, Jamie's work doesn't stop.
14: It's worth it. I love it. I'm passionate about it. So to me, I can't help but want to do it every breathing moment, you know? Like, it's just like when something happens and you go because you need to, you get that calling, you know? And that's what it is for me. It's a calling. Like, I could fight it if I want to. But what is that going to do me, you know?
9: Jamie will keep helping Altadena for 6 months, a year, or more, however long it takes.
14: It's what I'm called to do.
9: For Annenberg Media, I'm Alyssa Martinet.
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0: foghorns are interesting things, really, in phenomena, in that they aren't saying, come here. They're saying, I care about you, and go away.
1: Now, what's this young woman who met her true love?
0: You're going to crash upon the rocks. You're going in on shoals. You're going somewhere where you're likely to fall into harm.
2: I think on the subject of love, I'm just sick of thinking about it. Doesn't make any sense to me. And yeah, I just really don't want to talk about it. Like, really, really don't want to talk about it. Just the idea of two people being in love. I don't know. Maybe it's just not meant for everyone.
3: When I was in my early 20s, I thought if two people loved each other, that was all you needed in life. But you can love each other, and it can be not good and not right and not working and just not possible.
1: Now, once there was a young woman who met her true love, and he loved her as much as she loved him. But it happened that he was a fisherman, and he was lost at sea, and she was heartbroken.
4: He was my first kiss, my first lover, my first everything.
0: Foghorn noises are low-frequency noises. And so you get that low moan, and you can feel that shiver if you're close enough to it. Your body picks up those vibrations, right? So it's not only a hearing, you know, it can be a feeling kind of situation as well.
4: The fact that we worked together and that he was in a relationship, just I didn't admit to myself that maybe I actually did have feelings for him. And then I found out that he was separating. He was leaving his relationship. And that was the first time that I knew, oh my God, I want to be with him. I very much want to be with him. And I told him. There was a gathering at his house, and he was busy. He was preparing the food. He was hosting people, getting people's drinks. And I was cutting myself short, saying, you know, I know you're busy. Like, I realize that you have all these things to tend to. And he just said, I have all the time in the world. There were a few months of a kind of, okay, maybe we're going to be together, maybe these feelings are actually going to amount to a kind of romantic relationship. But it was never straightforward. It was always, maybe this is not a good idea, maybe this is not a good time.
0: When the foghorn sounds, it's in a time when you're of limited visibility, and it is a situation where you're heading into danger.
4: Then he sends me a message saying that he's going to try to return to his family and try to make things work, and that he was sorry he couldn't have been stronger.
0: Right, and so there you are groping, and you're in this darkness, and this thing is pushing you away, and it's doing it in a funny kind of way, because it says, I want you to be safe, so leave me alone, go away from me.
4: I don't even know how I reacted at the time. I may be a bit in disbelief.
0: It is saying, here I am, and here be danger for you.
2: sometimes I wish I could just have grown up in some tiny little friggin' town, and you date the only girl that's in town that isn't your cousin, and it just works out, because you're too busy doing work to worry about how their friggin' love life is going. You know what I mean? Sometimes I wish it was a little simpler like that.
4: To me, it's so simple. You want to spend all your time with someone. You want to talk to someone. You talk to someone, they understand you more than anyone else. You be with them.
2: Why does love have to make you feel like shit all the time? Sick of being bullied by it. And you gotta be tough, and I'm not tough with matters like this, that's for sure. So that's why I'm just not really gonna give it up for love at the moment, because sometimes it seems like a lot more friggin' trouble than it's worth.
0: You're out there in a storm-tossed night. You know, if the wind was blowing on shore and you were in a sailing boat, boy, you didn't have a heck of a lot of ability to stay away from those shoals and the likes.
4: I would wake up furious, like, for months. I would just wake up absolutely enraged. Sometimes I would just wake up and throw my alarm clock across the room.
0: People are like that, right? I'm bad news for you, you know, get away, don't come near this, I'm only going to mess up your life.
4: And then got to a point where I didn't think about him every day. It kind of just became quiet or numb.
2: For me, at least, like a life without... at least a good try at some true love, and not true love with one person for a sustained period of time, not some kooky shit where you find true love with a whole bunch of different soulmates and energies, and that's someone else can do that, but the type of true love I'm talking about, a life without that in it, or at least a good shot at it, I think to me would feel like a wasted life.
0: I remembered a night off of St. Pierre. And we were on a schooner, an open deck schooner, and the only two people on watch were myself and somebody else. You're out there in a dead fog, you know, calm, can't move because there's no wind in your sails. And then you end up with the blackness and just the sound, right? Just...

0: But a whale came up and sat beside us for a couple of hours, just blowing. You know, just sat with us and we bobbed and held position, just waiting for morning to come and some light so we could see how to get ourselves into St. Pierre. And you can't see literally a hand in front of your face.
1: Time has to pass, that's all, that's all. Who am I by myself? Don't know. Can't remember. It's been a long time, so I've been sort of floating around.
2: Like a reason to get up in the morning, a reason to have lived your life, to say that you've been here. That's what it's all about.
0: All you could do was just sit there for hour after hour and just listen to the whale blowing.
3: Even if it's a kind of absurd thing to do, to so many years later to say, you know, for the first time, I have a sense of freedom in my feelings for him. I was always in conflict with them. Like, I can't actually have feelings for him because we're not together. It's just, I do. I can't control who I love. He just felt like this person that I had to somehow exorcise, like a demon. And now I feel like I can just love him. I can just love him. I can love him where he is. I can love him and be with someone else.

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1: I'm Kurt Anderson. There's a singer-songwriter named Alejandro Escovedo who has earned a reputation over a couple of decades for epic live performances as well as his voracious rock and roll lifestyle. He put all that behind him after he collapsed following a show in Arizona in 2003. He was rushed to the hospital where he nearly died from complications of hepatitis C. Escovedo told us about the gift that got him singing again.
2: Just before I was about to go on stage, I started to vomit blood quite heavily. Still went on, did the show. Afterwards, I was rushed to the emergency room and I was admitted for internal bleeding in three different places. I had varices in the esophagus, I had advanced cirrhosis of the liver, and tumors in my abdomen that were all bleeding at the same time as a result of hepatitis C.
3: Have a

right after the endoscopy, after all this, I was like in the second or third day of my visit to the hospital. My wife was about to leave. It was at night. She has a baby in one hand, and I start to vomit blood again. She goes, I need to go get help. And the only person she can find is this nurse that's about to come on his shift. He rushes in there, looks at my charts, and he goes, and this is the last thing I remember, if we don't do something now, we're going to lose him. And I really faded out. I left my body. I left my body, and I went somewhere else.

the light. I left the hospital, and that began our slow journey into kind of healing, finding a way to heal this. And so we came back to Austin and found all these rock and roll doctors that exist here in Austin. And, you know, they all were kind of going, oh, we can get you back on the road in 4 months, you know, 3 months. And I said, that's the last thing I want. I could care less about songs, about guitars, about stage, about, you know, any of that, records. I go, I just want to really just watch my kids grow up. You know, that's what I want.

So in the midst of all this, Heinz is telling me, my manager Heinz Geisler is telling me that he's trying to get this tribute album together, right? And he plays me this CD, and it's John Cale doing She Doesn't Live Here Anymore, one of my songs. And it was just so intense, that version, and it was so beautiful.

0: I would sit there and I'd just cry.
1: It's kind of like I felt for the first time what it must have been like to hear my music.
0: I remember going to see shows, Mata Hoople, Velvet Underground, where it would change my life. And I see that happening at our shows too. People have told me this.
1: So for the first time, I kind of got that rush too about my own music.
0: And I think it was that somehow started to grow inside me.
1: It meant that if they cared that much, I should care that much too. You know, it just gave me strength.
0: And then my father passed away. I was not prepared. Having had those songs, my father's death, that's what made me want to get up and start playing.

0: Don't let her go. If you don't learn from these things, you become bitter or you become resentful. And that just adds to the cycle of suffering, you know? And I'm trying to break out of that cycle of suffering as best I can. And as an artist or as a writer, you're always trying to shape something beautiful out of real disparate elements, you know? One may be this crushing blow that comes to you from whatever reason. I try to kind of wrap it in something that's really gorgeous, the strings. And I love the beauty in all those things. There is beauty in sadness, you know. But I don't want to be sad all the time.
1: Hold her close now. Don't let her go now.
2: Alejandro Escovedo's recent album, produced by John Cale, is called The Boxing Mirror. And the album Por Vida is the tribute album that his friends made. Michael May produced our story.

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2: The sun is going down, and three families are camped beside a trout stream in southern Utah. The women are talking to each other by the picnic table. The men are watching the children play in the water. Two of the women are sisters. One has just had an affair with a man in Los Angeles. On the phone, she swore to her sister that she would tell her husband and insist on a divorce. But now, she's thinking she will not say anything ever about the affair and maybe wait a while on the divorce. Her sister is swaying back and forth with a baby in her arms. This morning, the baby stuck her right hand in a cup of hot coffee and cried for hours. Now she's asleep, but her fingers have big, balloon-like blisters that will break and heal slowly, leaving long, white scars. The third woman is 2 days pregnant and thinking about taking a nap. Of the men, one is trying to decide when would be the best time to drive into town and call his broker. One is thinking about running up the mountain to smoke a joint and watch the sun go down. The other is looking at the water, wondering if the fish might like a grasshopper. The children are playing and fighting over a toy sailboat. The three-year-old boy is soaking wet and nearly out of his mind with possibilities. The five-year-old girl is standing on the bank, making up rules and shouting out orders and dropping lettuce and cheese from her sandwich. There are little birds in the trees and big birds on the rock walls of the canyon, red rock walls in the shadow of the afternoon sun. A dirt road comes around and down and crosses over the stream, and in the pool below the road, a pale snake slides silently into the water and swims to the other side, holding something rather large in its mouth. There are three cars, all white, and there's an Indian, or rather the ghost of an Indian who lived and died in this spot, sitting cross-legged on the hood of the station wagon. This is the beginning of a story. The story is about how the husband realizes his wife has been unfaithful, and it's about how the Indian died, and what the snake had in its mouth, and how the two-day-old life inside the mother grows and is born, and becomes a beautiful young woman who paints the poems of Rilke on the desert blacktop highway. The sun is going down, and three families are camped beside a trout stream in southern Utah. This is the beginning of a story, but there isn't enough time to tell it.
1: That was Scott Carrier with Trout Stream Families. Scott is the author of the collection of nonfiction essays, Running After Antelope. More of Scott's work can be heard on the website hearingvoices.com. To hear any of the dime stories in our series, or to submit a story of your own, fiction or fact, that fits neatly inside 3 minutes, visit our website at dimestories.org.

0: fishes that you see swimming around in here. Have you heard the story of Willie the Whale, the baby blue whale with the curly Q tail? You can step in his mouth and slide down to his tummy. You'll feel like his lunch, and he thinks you're just...
1: This is PRX Remix.

this box across half of Eurasia, I'd have brought it in for a tune-up first. Those gun-nut survivalists in America convinced the world is about to end. What do they call them? Republicans, Alexei said. No, the ones who can build an internal combustion engine out of the odds and ends they hoard in their bunkers. Oh, preppers. That's right, preppers. I used to think they were crazy, she said. Maybe they're just early. They're definitely crazy. Perhaps, but while we still have a signal, I might search the internet for one of their diatribes on fashioning a fan belt from a pair of stockings. You know what the real culprit is, Alexei said? DIY. You start baking your own bread, and you end up living in a basement with a few thousand rounds of ammunition and a filtration system for drinking your own urine. Is this how you justify abstaining from your share of the cooking? All I'm saying is that I've never seen a person who makes their own clothes and thought, now here's someone in full control of their faculties. What are we even talking about? The end of the world, Alexei said, as rain detonated against the windshield. Several silent kilometers passed before he spoke again. My brother and I used to pretend that the world was ending. We were preppers before the internet made it fashionable. What, you collected canned food? We built a spaceship. Excuse me? Sonia stared at him with genuine curiosity, trying to recall the last time he'd surprised her in a good way. How have you never told me this? It was just a bunch of junk we cobbled together and wrapped in tinfoil. A DIY spaceship. And here you are sneering at people who make their own clothes. We'd pretend that the Americans had launched a nuclear attack, and we had to blast off before the bombs landed. The two of you floating around in space, huh? No, just one of us. There was only one seat in the capsule. So one of us would escape and the other, well, you know. I remember the countdown, those last moments together. You never talk about your brother. What's there to say? I hate him for what he did because he loved me. Look, Sonia said, nodding to the rearview mirror. She's finally asleep. Alexei listened to their daughter snore in the back seat while the wipers sloshed rain across the windshield and hoped the clanging engine wouldn't wake her. We're here, Alexei said. Sonia stirred and looked at her phone. The map says we're still 30 kilometers from the border. There must be an accident. Alexei opened the door and peered ahead. The highway was bricked over in taillights to the horizon. I don't think there's an accident. I think this is the line to leave. Hours passed. Alexei measured distance not in kilometers, but in car lengths. Sonia asked again if she might take over. I'm good, he said. You haven't slept in 2 nights. I'll rest once we get through, he said. He unzipped his cassette case, popped a mixtape into the tape player, tapped his thumb on the steering wheel to the beat. Finally, the border came into view, a line of security fencing, sheet metal, stripped paint. Signage with clear instructions belied the general disorder. He counted the cars ahead. 28, then 27, then 26. We're nearly there, he said. Who are they? Sonia asked. A half dozen uniformed officers had pulled the driver, a young man, from the next car in line. After glancing at his passport, they hauled him to a bus idling on the other side of the road, a bus with bars over shatterproof windows, pointing opposite the fleeing traffic. Turn around, Sonia said. We're so close. 20 cars. 19. 18. Turn around, Alexei. We'll find a different way. We'll cross into Kazakhstan. Not in this car. It's got nothing left. Then we'll go back home. Masha's only missed 2 days of school. We'll go back to the way we were. Just turn around. The alarm in her eyes made him feel bewilderingly, unjustifiably loved. You have Galina's address, he said. She'll ensure you have everything you need in London. Turn back, Alexei, please. 17. 16. 15. An officer tapped on Alexei's window. You're right, Sonia. You should take over driving for a while. Make something of yourself. These were the last words his brother had spoken to him at a bus depot in Kirovsk,
before beginning the journey that would end.

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finish and midnight's broken toll. We ducked inside the doorways, thunder went crashing. As majestic bells of bolts struck shadows in the sounds, seeming to be the chimes of freedom flashing. Flashing for the warriors whose strength is not to fight,

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1: Okay. Welcome to Chimes of Freedom Hour, friends. I'm Jeff Olsner, your host, here on KPSQLP 97.3 in Fayetteville. And Bob Dylan recorded that song, Chimes of Freedom, in 1964. And its message rings out louder now, more than ever. It's now or never, more than ever, to quote his Bobness, freedom and justice for all people. Today, we have one of my favorite musicians from this area in the studio with us, Walter Schmidt. I'm excited to have Walter. He's a retired lawyer turned singer-songwriter and a music teacher with many students, some of whom I know. He lives in Springdale, and he grew up in Fargo, North Dakota. And as a teenager, when his school year was out, he used to work for his Uncle Richard on a farm near Valley City, North Dakota, where his mother was raised. He didn't make a lot of money there, but he remembers summer nights after work when his uncle taught him to play the guitar. And so for Walter, it was the best payment imaginable, and he's going to continue to pay it forward today. He's recorded two CDs of his own material, and in 2016, he produced a compilation of musicians from this area called It's Natural. He's got a song we're going to hear in a minute, Arkansas, I Hear You Calling. And it won first prize in the None of the Above category at Walnut Valley Music Festival in Winfield a few years back. Anyway, Walter teaches guitar, banjo, mandolin, ukulele, and bass from his home studio in Springdale. And without further ado, welcome, Walter.
2: Welcome, Jeff Olsner. And if I if I remember correctly, you're one of the musicians on that It's Natural CD.
1: Oh, thank you.
2: Am I right?
1: Do I believe you're right.
2: I thought so, yeah. You want to hear it?
1: Yes, sir.
2: All right. This is the first song I wrote when my wife Sharon and I moved back to Fayetteville about 12 years ago. We moved here from a little town outside of Denver called Centennial. And we were looking for a house, and when we would get back to the place we were renting, I would get on the internet and look at a website that listed every town, every county, and every subdivision in the state of Arkansas. And I made lists and put this together. There's Crawdad Days in Harrison, Toad Suck Days in Conway, Three Brothers, Three Creeks, Three Forks, and Three Way, Fort Smith, Fort Lynn, Buttermilk and Blue Bayou, Springdale, Buffalo, Penguin Ed's Barbecue, Jonesboro, Jones Mill, Jonquil, Jonesville, Malvern, Marble, Marble Falls, Fayetteville, Prairie Grove, Beech Grove, Dewey Mill, Fancy Hill, Little Rock, White Rock, Witcherville, and Whiskerville.

I've been west, I know what I like best. Honey, call your mama, I'll call Pa. We're going back to Arkansas. Going back to Ash Flat, Appleby, Antioch, Anthony, Crystal Bridges, Crowley, Ridge, 5623, Half Moon.

0: 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Number 9, Figure 5, 4, Gums and Calton, One Horse Store and Thunder on the Mountain, Bog Springs, Beaver, Ben Hur, Ben Gay, Hog Eye, Hog Jaw, Turkey Scratch, OK, Arkansas, here you calling out my name. A lot of things have changed in Arkansas, a lot of things have stayed the same, but I've been east and I've been west, I know what I like best. Honey, call your mama, I'll call Pa, we're going back to Arkansas. Call your mama, I'll call my Pa, we're going back to Arkansas.
1: Wow. What a love song to Arkansas.
2: That was really, really nice.
0: Thank you. Yeah. Thank you all.
1: Hey, we've got Mike Van Orr here recording the show and sharing with us.
2: That's right.
1: Mike also has a show on KPSQ Thursday nights, 8 to 10 p.m., the Black Lodge. And Mike, when do you get together with Aaron Sudoth? Is it a Wednesday?
2: We have a show called the Mike and Aaron Music Show. It airs Wednesday morning in the 9 a.m. hour. Usually, you'll hear like the first song of the 9 a.m. hour, then we come on about 9:05, and we'll pick a topic, a musician, and just play some tracks for about 30 minutes. We've done Bob Seger, we've done Meatloaf, we've done Lionel Richie. We keep it, it's a wide mix, and we've had a lot of fun. We've done about 10 shows. We'll pick maybe a genre of music. We did the Carpenters one week, believe it.
1: Sweet.
2: I mean, we go all over the place.
1: Yes.
2: And we just sit there and talk about music.
1: And you sing sometimes.
2: Yes, we sing. We sing along to the songs. That's right.
1: And Aaron Sudoth, Mike's partner on that show, also has a show Friday night from 10 to 11 called The Aux, A-U-X. So I'd love to hear about, there are two guitars with us in the studio today. We just heard one of them. What are those guitars?
0: Well, I'll tell you about, but before I do, Jeff, I got to tell you, your voice on the radio, that low, that just somewhere in between baritone and bass, it is so mellow. I just got to say, every time I hear it, it just really, I have to pause and reflect.
2: It is pretty nice, yes.
0: Yeah.
1: Thank you.
2: Yes.
0: So, okay, I brought two guitars with me today. I've got three instruments that are precious to me, and I brought two of them. This, the acoustic steel string guitar that I have in my hand is a Loudon guitar. It's made, I don't know if he's still alive, but it was made by a small factory in North Ireland. The man who ran the factory was George Loudon. And you can tell it's really got...
1: Oh my gosh.
0: And years ago, I was looking for guitars, and I was living in St. Louis, and I was going around to guitar shops, and I found a Loudon on the wall, but whatever the price was, I did not have the disposable income at that time to get it. So, but I knew that when the time came, a Loudon guitar was what I was gonna buy. I moved to Denver, and some music magazine that I was reading or something, I learned that Loudon Guitars was closing down, was shutting down. George Loudon was closing his shop. And I was, okay, I got to get out and buy a Loudon guitar now. And I didn't find anything in Denver. I eventually found a reputable guitar maker, a guitar shop in Nashville. And I sent them a very large check on trusting that I would end up with a guitar. I had them deliver it to my office where I was working because I didn't want the guitar sitting outside my apartment door it was delivered. And it's been with me ever since, and it has long been one of my favorite instruments. The other guitar, will you hand me that, sure. That one?
1: Oh, okay.
0: This is a classical guitar which was owned by a former student of mine. You may have known Beverly Maddox.
1: No, I know the name, but okay. I don't remember.
0: Beverly was a wonderful student, and a lot of my students become my friends, and she was a wonderful friend. And she played very softly and very quietly, and I never really heard this guitar because she would always just strum very softly and play folk songs. And she never burst out with this. She passed away about 2 years ago, and I went to her memorial service, and as I was leaving, her partner, Betty, came up to me and said, I would like you to have Beverly's guitar. And I said, oh, I couldn't. But she said, she really felt close to you, and I'm sure she would like you to have her guitar. So I went over to their house, and it was in a well-constructed hard shell case. And I thought this was just a kind of a low-end classical guitar. And I picked it up, I took it out of the case, and I strummed it a couple of times. And the sound, the harmonics, just the overtones, that's what I'm looking for, just filled a room about this size. And I thought, what on earth is this? And I looked into the sound hole, and there's a little tag there that says Roku Taro Nakade 1959. I had no idea what that meant. I know what 1950, but I had no idea if that's a company or a name of a person or whatever. I played a little bit more for Betty, and I took the guitar out to the car, and I rushed home and got on the internet as quickly as I could. And what I learned is that Roku Taro Nakade is one of two Japanese brothers, who are considered the fathers of fine classical guitar, Japanese classical guitar making. And they learned as teenagers from a violin maker who didn't build guitars himself, but who, when Segovia was doing a world tour back in the late 20s, he got backstage and analyzed the bracing and how Segovia's classical guitar was constructed. And he taught those boys, and those boys became the first generation of fine classical guitar makers in Japan. And their heyday was the 1960s and 70s. So this is one of the earliest Roku Taro Nakade guitars.
1: There's a lot of love, a lot of craft.
0: Oh, it's just
1: you're holding in your hands.

0: Lovely tune.
1: Yeah,
0: lovely,
1: what a sensuous tone that is. Yeah, let's sashay over to some of the musicians that Walter likes very much. We'll kind of alternate between some of your things. And let's hear this track, one from Harry Tuft, who's not an artist I'm familiar with, A Rovin' on a Winter's Night.
0: Well, I chose this piece and this CD. This is a sampler CD from a larger album collection of Harry's. And I chose it as the first thing out of the gate because Harry is a very special guy to me. He ran the Denver Folklore Center during the period that I was there, which is kind of the what's the one in New York City, something Folklore Center.
1: Don't know.
0: Yeah, and he is just a gentleman, soft-spoken. Didn't write many tunes, but he was a great performer of old folk tunes and the folk songs from the 60s and the 70s. He always had weekly gatherings of musicians, and I learned a huge amount about listening carefully and about playing and just about being a grown-up from Harry Tuft.
1: Mm.
0: He's a cool dude. So, Harry, if you're listening, this one goes out to you.

0: Oh, that's some luscious vocals.
1: Isn't
0: there.
1: That nice?
0: It really
1: yeah.
0: is. Hey, welcome if you're just joining us here on KPSQ, LP 97.3 here in Fayetteville. I'm with Walter Schmidt in the studio, and I want to hear some more of your others in a little bit, but first, I'd like to hear more Walter Schmidt, if I could.
1: Sure.
0: You got something for us?
1: I would. I'm going to do not a song that I wrote, but a song that I recently, what shall I say, brought it back from 250 years ago. This is a song, I recently did a project called The Songs of 76, mm-hmm. and it was a two-hour lecture that I was asked to do for the Osher Lifelong Learning Institute,
0: yes.
1: which gives classes for folks who are over 55. And I was talking to one of the administrators of that organization, and she said that in this year they were going to do a lot of programs related to the 250th year anniversary of the American Revolution. And I said, oh, I just happened to have purchased a songbook from the Dixon Street bookstore, the used bookstore on Dixon Street, that was the Songs of 76, compiled by a guy named Oscar Brand. Brand was a Canadian-American, but he was kind of the generation before our generation. And he was a song collector, recorded 60 or 70 albums, and just wrote a number of books and collections of books. And he went all over the U.S. and Canada, England and Ireland, et cetera, to collect songs that the people were singing back in back during the Revolutionary period. And this is one of them. It's called The Banks of the Dee, and it's actually written by a Irish judge named, what was his name? John Tate. And he wrote it from the perspective, there were 10,000 sailors and 25,000 British soldiers who were, most of them probably conscripted and doing their jobs against their will or not happy. And they left loved ones and relatives behind. And John Tate wrote a poem that was then set to music called The Banks of the Dee from the perspective of someone who was left behind. And I am enamored of this song. I'll share it with you.

I sat myself down on the banks of the Dee. Flow on, lovely Dee, flow on, thou sweet river, thy banks, clearest stream, shall be dear to me ever. For

pillows, the kindest, the sweetest of all his brave fellows, and left me to stray amongst these once loved willows, the loneliest lass on the banks of the Dee. But time and my prayers may perhaps yet restore him. Blessed peace may restore my dear lover to me. And when he returns with such care,

0: seen playing, whilst I with my Jamie am endlessly straying and tasting again all the sweets of the D. We'll taste again all the sweets of the D.
1: You know, Leslie and I in 1976 were a musical duo. This is my wife, Leslie Olsner, who is also celebrating with Harmonia, her women's vocal group, their 30th anniversary of playing here in Fayetteville. And we were the Spirit of 76 and learned all kinds of early songs, including from the Revolution. Moving right along here, you know, I notice you've got something from Clark Buehling's great project, long-time project.
0: I do, yeah.
1: With that salacious title, The Skirt Lifters.
0: Yeah.
1: And I don't know, I don't want to take it any further than that when I mentioned that the title of this song is called The St. Louis Tickle.
0: Yeah. Well, I chose that because I actually do a guitar arrangement. I don't remember whose arrangement it is, but it's evolved under my fingertips, so it's mine now.
1: Yeah.
0: But it's always been a favorite tune. And The Skirt Lifters, I play in a quartet now with an all banjo quartet now with Clark called the Carousel Orchestra. He is a musical treasure here, somewhat little known to most folks in Northwest Arkansas, but just a marvelous musician who specializes in music from the 1890s, say, to 1920 or so. And he's playing with, in The Skirt Lifters, Kelly Mulholland, who is with his wife Donna now in Still on the Hill. And I don't remember the name of the third. Do you remember who the third person in the trio was?
1: No, I don't.
0: It's lost to me now.
1: But it does occur to me that one time Clark told me that he bought Thomas Alva Edison's collection of old musics.
0: Oh, my goodness.
1: And so he's a real scholar.
0: Yeah, true. He travels to Europe every 5 years or so and does a tour in two or three countries. Yeah,
1: I didn't know. I just remember his amusement as he was trying to teach me the violin. And I was really inept. Let's hear a little bit of the Skirt Lifters' St. Louis Tickle.

0: I am astonished by the complexity of that piece.
1: Those old pieces from that period, mostly composed on piano, and then and then expanded for various ensembles. They usually had four sections, and they doubled back on each other, and lots of repeats in A B C A B D B C A D A or something like that. And it got so complex.
0: Oh, it's twangerific, and it's kind of old school heavy metal in a certain way. really enjoyable. We're all just kind of cakewalking around the studio here.
1: When I was living in, I think I first learned to play that on guitar by an arrangement by Dave Van Ronk. And many years after I learned to play it, I actually went to a Dave Van Ronk. It was in a music store, but it was about the size of a house concert. And Van Ronk was a crotchety old character. Mm-hmm. And I went up to him during intermission, and I said, I've admired your music for a long time.
0: Me too.
1: Do you still play St. Louis Tickle? Could you play it today? And he just snarled at me and said no. So I got out of that his circumference pretty quick and sat back down.
0: I listened to the Mayor of McDougal Street quite a bit as a teenager. Here we are on KPSQ LP 97.3 in Fayetteville with Chimes of Freedom. And I want to lift up another show, a great show, Monday through Friday, 4 through 5 in the afternoon. I think Thomas Hartman's show is extraordinary. He takes calls. He's progressive. He's extremely knowledgeable about American history, past and present, and looking towards the future with deep concern and a lot of good ideas. And he takes calls in a way that I feel is especially respectful and thoughtful. So I want to say Tom Hartman's show is great, Monday through Friday here on KPSQ. And I don't want to waste any more time without taking in more from what you'd like to share. Walt, do you have a particular song you'd like either to play of some of the other artists you brought or something of your own?
1: Well, what's next on the list?
0: We've got here Brian Setzer and then Leon Redbone.
1: Yeah, let's listen to Brian Setzer. Do you remember Brian Setzer?
0: Yeah.
1: Yeah. Okay.
0: I do.
1: The last few people that I've do you know who Brian Setzer is?
0: I remember the three he used to play.
2: Absolutely, he was with the Stray Cats.
1: He was with the Stray Cats. Yes. Yeah, and then I think he felt kind of exhausted by it that he had done what he could do in terms of rockabilly with them, and then he went to the big band.
0: Mm-hmm.
1: And
0: that's right.
1: I saw him, I never saw the Stray Cats, but I did see them play in a large auditorium in St. Louis, I believe. Mm-hmm. And I've been an admirer of his. Interestingly enough, I'm not going to say his name, but I have a 14-year-old guitar student who is the living image of Brian Setzer. He's got the blonde wavy hair and the face very similar, and he has got the raw talent of a Brian Setzer.
0: Wow.
1: And I won't say it on air, but he also has a great rock and roll name. But anyway, this next tune is Caravan is that what I chose, isn't it?
0: Yes.
1: Yeah, which is a Duke Ellington tune, which you wouldn't ordinarily associate with rockabilly, but Brian Setzer's His reach was a little farther than just rockabilly. So,
0: generally, if you ask Mike Van Hoor if he remembers something musical, he will.
2: Yeah, the Stray Cats, Dave Edmonds produced them originally. They were from New York. They originally got big in England first.
1: Yeah, right. I thought they were English. Yeah.
2: And then they had Rock This Town, Stray Cat Strut, Runaway Boys.
1: Yeah, brilliant stuff.
2: They actually built for speed. Was their big album they had out in America, which was a mix of their British album that they had out. And it did not hit number one on the chart because it was kept out of the top of the album chart by Minute Work's debut album.
1: Ah.
2: And another little album at the time.
1: Who are you?
0: I know.
2: And there was another little album at the time that came out that kind of kept other albums from hitting the top. It was this album called Thriller. from Michael Jackson.
0: Yeah, a little that? Thing yeah. called Thriller. Yeah. Okay.
1: Man, you are a walking encyclopedia of this yes. stuff.
2: Very that cool. was also yeah. out, you know.
0: I he mean. Really loves it. We got a caravan here.

0: Woo! What a ride.
1: Yeah, and do you remember what kind of guitar he played? I know what it looked like, but I don't know.
2: I can't really remember.
1: It was a large hollow body.
2: Yeah.
1: And it was a big, big guitar. Oh, yeah. I don't know what it was.
2: He also played Eddie Cochran in La Bamba, Brian Setzer did, the movie about Richie Valens.
1: Oh, is that right?
2: Remember with Lou Diamond Phillips?
1: Yeah.
2: He was Eddie Cochran in that movie.
1: Oh, my goodness. I'm going to have to go watch that again. I had forgotten that. Yeah.
2: Good stuff.
0: Walter, tell us a little bit about your teaching.
1: Oh, thank you for asking. I was, back in the day, there was a music store in Fayetteville. What the heck was it? Sunrise Guitars.
0: Oh, yeah.
1: And it was on a side street before it moved onto the highway. And I was in there to buying strings or something one day, and I just happened to be talking to the assistant manager there, and I said, "You guys ever need any guitar teachers?" And he said, "Actually, yeah." He knew that they were moving from that little obscure location on a side street to the main, what used to be a Subaru dealership, and Don Nelms was moving the guitar store.
0: And now is the Dyslexia Center.
1: Yes, Don Nelms Dyslexia Center. They were moving, and he knew they were going to be expanding their lesson area. And he had heard me playing in the corner, so he trusted that I could do the job. So I started teaching at Sunrise Guitars, and I stayed with them until they moved to 71. And I slowly built up a clientele. I thought at first that if I were going to be a teacher, I would be teaching fingerstyle guitar and classical guitar. And it soon became very clear to me that if I wanted to expand my student base, I was going to have to learn to do some flat picking. I was going to have to learn to play the banjo and the ukulele and the mandolin and the bass. And so I rapidly worked through a number of primers for each of those instruments so I could teach beginners. So I never pretended that I was an advanced bass player or banjo player or anything like that. But I could teach good basic technique in any of those instruments. And I continued to build my student body there. I think when the pandemic hit, I had about 45 students a week. That was half-hour lessons.
0: Lordy.
1: Yeah, that's the way it felt.
2: That's a lot of students.
1: That was a lot of students. Right. And then, it was within 2 weeks of hearing about the pandemic, the student part of the store just shut down completely. You were in tiny little studio rooms, a third of the size of this studio that we're recording in, and it just wasn't safe. Even with masks, it wasn't safe, and so they closed it down. It never resumed. And then, of course, after maintaining the guitar sales, the instrument sales for a while, Don shut down because there was so much going on, sales of instruments by mail and that sort of thing. So when the pandemic hit, about 20 of the 45 people stayed with me, and we either did lessons on Zoom, or when it became safe to do so, we were out on my front deck or my back deck at home. And eventually I turned Sharon's sewing studio into my music studio, and she took over my former office and turned it into her sewing room. And that's been happening ever since. On good days, we have a delightful time, my students and I, on my back deck. And on days when that's not, weather doesn't permit that, then we go into the studio. And it has just been going on for a long time. I have mostly guitar students, a mix of kids and adults and older adults, and mostly guitar. I've got two baritone uke students right now. It's kind an odd decision. I've got two former banjo students who both elected to switch to baritone uke because they thought it would be easier on their fingers.
0: Are you presently taking new students?
1: Yeah, yeah.
0: Okay, it's good to know.
1: And I am. 720-771-4634 if you're interested. And I always do a first interview for nothing. You don't have to pay for the first time you come visit, and we just talk and you see if you want to continue. Yeah. So thank you for asking.
0: You bet. You bet. You know, I think I'll mention that the next Chimes of Freedom is going to be a little unusual. I've done a series of interviews with Kelly Mulholland and Donna Sterna Mulholland and yourself. Prior to that, I did a little bit with the great John Joseph Ray, who's a wonderful songwriter. This next one that I'll do in for the July show is going to be a largely Native American music, with a special attention to John Trudell, who was introduced to me by Bob Dylan. Is considers him one of the great performers and writers. So I want to share some of John Trudell's work and some of Dylan's words about that. So we'll get to that next month. But for right now, here on KPSQ, tell me, Mike, how much time do we have here?
2: We got about 14 minutes.
0: Okay, goody. Let's see. Walt, would you like to play another, or do you want to move on to Leon Redbone?
1: Well, I know that you want to listen to Leon Redbone, and you can hear me anytime. So why don't I'll do another one after Leon, but I'd like to hear that Leon Redbone
0: All right.
1: choice, too.

0: All right. Now, I was watching, Jeff, when that song started out, and I know you know the title was Lazy River, so I know you were anticipating Up a Lazy River, and that's not how it started. This was a Hoagy Carmichael song, and I don't know the exact dates of that when it was written, mm-hmm. but back in the day, a lot of those songs from that period were introduced by a little four-line, three or four couplet intro.
1: It's so. It is
0: yeah.
1: true.
0: And
1: yes.
0: And then that just disappears. It's totally unrelated to the pace or the rest of the lyrics. And it's just like, here's a little kiss at the beginning, and now we're going to get into it.
1: Very much so. You know, like nothing could be finer than to be in Carolina in the morning is preceded by something.
0: Exactly.
1: Rather uncharacteristic of the rest of the tune.
0: That's exactly what you were, and that's what was, I could tell it was catching you by surprise.
1: It was.
0: Yeah.
1: It was, and
2: you know,
1: I love it.
2: You know? I have to add something. You mentioned Hoagy Carmichael, okay?
0: Yeah.
2: On the classic 80s show Miami Vice, one of the biggest villains that they ever had on that show was a guy called Frank Hackman, who was a big villain of Don Johnson's character. He was a big fan of Hoagy Carmichael.
1: And if you are in Bloomington, Indiana at any point, you will see Hoagy Carmichael on the street. It is a most lifelike, life-size statue of Hoagy Carmichael.
0: Seriously?
1: Yeah. He's very much honored there.
0: Two things about Hoagy Carmichael there that I did not know.
1: Well, and listening to Leon Redbone, who is the late Leon Redbone, is very beloved by a lot of people.
0: Mm-hmm.
1: It's almost like he's going to float off into space at any moment. Oh, man. You know, I'm curious if what you would like to share next, because we don't know what. We have a little bit of time, and I want to go out with something instrumental, if it's okay.
0: So oh,
1: I'd
0: love
1: what you've got.
0: I will certainly do that, but before we do that, do I have time to tell you guys what a mondegreen is?
1: Yeah, what is a mondegreen?
0: Sure. Well, I'm glad you asked.
1: Okay.
0: I've got it written down here. In 1954, an American writer for Harper's Magazine talked about how, as a child, she heard the lyrics to a Scottish ballad. And what she heard was, "They have slain the Earl O'Moray mm-hmm. and Lady Mondegreen. They have slain the Earl of Moray and Lady Mondegreen." And it was only many, many years later that she read the lyrics, you know, in a songbook, and realized that the actual lyrics are, "They have slain the Earl of Moray and laid him on the green."
1: Okay.
2: Oh, okay.
0: And she thought, what is that when you mishear a song lyric like that? Is there a word for that? And she hunted and hunted, and she could not find a word for that. So she wrote in Harper's Magazine that I propose that we use the word mondegreen for a misheard song lyric.
1: I heard that.
0: Yeah.
1: Yeah.
0: And so, for example, "Excuse me while I kiss this guy."
1: Oh, really?
0: Yeah. The Jimi Hendrix lyric.
1: Yeah, okay. Absolutely.
2: Yeah.
0: "There's a bathroom on the right." Okay. Or

0: Jose, can you see? Okay. Now, the reason I'm telling you this is because I've been writing songs off and on since I was 16 years old. I'm 76, and for the first time in my life, I have a mondegreen.
1: Oh, really?
0: You were at Jack's last open mic, right?
2: Yes.
0: Okay, and you heard me do that kind of strange little ballad about where the lyrics repeated over and over.
1: Really, an old, old form.
0: Yeah, I don't know if it was even a form that existed until I wrote the song.
1: Sounds very interesting.
0: But in the song, the woman is sung from a woman's perspective, and at one point she sings, "I said a prayer to Saint Anne." Okay, I had 4 out of 5 people after the show, on intermission, asked me why was she singing a prayer to Satan.
1: Oh no!
0: Yes, so
1: huh.
0: My own song. I refreshed my memory as to what that word was, and now I'm pleased to say I have my own. I have my own mondegreen.
1: What a theological reversal there! And yeah, you know, my wife remembers learning that it isn't sleep in heavenly peas.
0: Exactly. All right.
1: What do you have for us, man?
0: Well, you want an instrumental? Let's see if I can do this.
1: Ah.

0: Hey, that's sharp. That is really nice. Walter, what do you call that? And is that one of yours?
1: No, I can't. That was a piece called Rag Picking, and I'm Richard Saslow was the gentleman's name, guitar picker.
0: We have been here on Chimes of Freedom with Walter Schmidt. I thank you so much, and we're going to go out with one of his selected cuts. I don't think we're going to be able to hear all of it, maybe, but it's the great Miles Davis.
1: Thank you much, Jeff. I appreciate the invite.
2: Sure.
0: Thanks for coming. This is Embraceable You. And thank you for listening.

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1: Hey, it's Rob Reinhart, your host for Acoustic Cafe. Next time on the program, a new Joe Henry-produced album from Margaret Glaspie is on the way. We'll get into that. Death Cab for Cutie's new album is out, as is Jalen Naganda's latest retro soul effort. And our in-studio guests from Australia, The Paper Kites. That and more next time on Acoustic Cafe.

Welcome one and all to this installment of the Wood Warblers Jazzgrass radio program. My name's Brian Oust, and I take it upon myself every single time to assemble for you a radio program that brings you the absolute positive best in bluegrass music, jazz music, and that slippery shape-shifting sonic slide path in between that I call jazzgrass, hence the name of the show, and includes what others variously have referred to over the years as progressive bluegrass, newgrass, jamgrass, new acoustic, alt Americana, spacegrass, and the like. This time around, it's the endless summer edition of Wood Warblers Jazzgrass. That would be volume 4 for those of you out there, and I know you're out there in some select corners that have been listening now for some time, some number of years, or perhaps you've gone exploring around on the public radio exchange, where if you search for Jazzgrass and Exchange, you can find a whole lot more shows to listen to, including the other 3 summertime themed shows that I've done in the past. And by volume 4, as with all Jazzgrass shows that are fresh and recorded specifically for the moment you're listening to it, I haven't really repeated songs since around 2015 or thereabouts. And each of the summer-oriented shows, just like any other show that has a volume number to it, has a completely distinct playlist, starting right there with the Blackberry Blossom, as performed by the Tony Rice Unit from the 1979 album called Manzanita. Todd Phillips played the bass, Jerry Douglas on dobro, Sam Bush on mandolin and violin, and Tony Rice played guitar. Up here in the North Country, where jazzgrass is produced in Vermont, summers are short. They're always short, or they used to be short. Sometimes they stretch on a little longer than usual. Anyhow, these are the Georgia Jays from an album called Round Peak, Georgia, released in 2015, with a tune called the June Apple that is often done instrumentally. But, you know, for it to have maximum relevance here on the Endless Summer edition of Wood Warblers Jazzgrass, I thought I would give you a version of June Apple that's got words.

Going over that waterfall is one of my favorite things to do in the summertime, and it is a really wonderful piece of music that occasionally has words, but most of the time I've heard Over the Waterfall. It sounds kind of like that from David Greer, who played flat pick and guitar, and Mike Compton, who played the mandolin. Almost sounded like they were playing an auto harp or something like that, right? From Climbing the Walls, a 1991 release by David Greer and Mike Compton, Over the Waterfall also had Blaine Sprouse on the fiddle, Roy Husky Jr. on the bass, and as I mentioned, David Greer on guitar, Mike Compton on the mandolin, flowing and tumbling over the waterfall right here for you on the Endless Summer Edition of Wood Warblers Jazzgrass. I'm Brian Oust. Welcome aboard. You made it to summertime. It's been a long winter, and in the North Country, winter often goes well into the spring, and then there's false spring, and then it goes back to winter and snows a bunch, and finally we're here. So you made it. Now get out there and enjoy it, but take Wood Warblers Jazzgrass with you if you can. You can stream it off your phone if you like. Again, do a search for Exchange and Jazzgrass, and you can listen to Wood Warblers Jazzgrass wherever you are, as long as you can connect to the internet, through your phone, through your device, wherever. Before that, Your Love Is Like a Flower, which mentions the spring and the summer and the fall, but, you know, it's in the middle is the summer, and it's just a great song, and it does sound more like summer than anything else, at least to me. Cliff Waldron and the New Shades of Grass from the 1973 album there is called Bluegrass Time. Tommy Neal on the banjo, Ed Ferris on the bass, Ronnie Freeland playing a drum, and then Bill Poffenberger on fiddle, Cliff Waldron playing guitar and singing lead, Dave Aldridge playing mandolin and singing tenor. Had a tune called Bloom Again from Pert Near Sandstone before that off a 2016 album called Discovery of Honey. And Pert Near Sandstone are Kevin Niebel on the banjo and singing, Nate Sipe on fiddle and mandolin, Jay Lenz on guitar, mandolin, Justin Brun playing the double bass. Started that with June Apple, which has some of the most summery lyrics you'll ever hear in your life on any song in any genre. From the Georgia Jays 2015 album Round Peak Georgia is what it's called. And that is mainly Justin Mangetz playing the fiddle and stomping around, Josh Turkey playing the banjo, and I'm not quite sure who's singing. But hey, you can look it up too, right? This next instrumental is simply entitled Summer Solstice. It's the title track from an album released by Slavek Hanslick in 1993, and he got a whole bunch of Nashville A-listers to play along with them on this, including folks like Bela Fleck and Stuart Duncan and Tim O'Brien and Mark Schatz and a whole lot more. And of course, as I said, the summer solstice is a wonderful moment in time for wherever you are, but if you're in the North Country like we are here, there's still light in the sky at like 20 minutes after 10 p.m., and of course, those birds wake you up at about 10 minutes after 4, you know? So before the wildfires come and the droughts come and the hurricanes come, enjoy this moment in summer where it's just perfect.

Sometimes in the summer, it is just too hot to move. There's no way around it. That's Andrew Marlin from his 2021 release called The Witching Hour with Too Hot to Move. Christian Seidelmeyer on the fiddle, Clint Mulliken playing the bass, Jordan Tice and Josh Oliver on guitars, Andrew Marlin playing the mandolin. Here on the Wood Warblers Jazz Grass, fourth annual summer special. This is the Endless Summer Edition. Before that, it's a hot night in August, and I know it's not August yet, but better watch out because next thing you know, it's like you wake up and it's June. You're like, wow, yeah, June, great, it's summertime. And then like tomorrow or in a couple days, the next thing you know, it's the 4th of July. And then by the end of next week, it's August, right? That's how it feels, especially here in the North Country. Ralph Stanley and the Clinch Mountain Boys from a 1986 album called Lonesome and Blue. Charlie Sizemore playing rhythm guitar and singing, Junior Blankenship on lead guitar, Curly Ray Klein on the fiddle, Jack Cook on the bass, and Dr. Ralph Stanley playing banjo and singing lead. Before It's a Hot Night in August, we had Sweet Summer Rain from Fireside Collective off their 2017 album Life Between the Lines. Jesse Aquinto on the mandolin, Tommy Mayer on the dobro, Carson White on upright bass, Joe Cicero acoustic guitar, George Wagman on the banjo, and Jack Devereaux on the fiddle. Had Firefly from Hot Buttered Rum before that, which is a tune that harkens back to the original Wood Warblers Jazzgrass Summerama special from 2016, when I played a live version of that tune. This one was the studio recording from Hot Buttered Rum's 2005 release called Well-Oiled Machine. Brian Horn on the bass, Eric Yates on banjos, guitar, and woodwinds, and Nat Keefe playing guitar and singing. And I started that with Slavik Hanslik and the title track from his 1993 album Summer Solstice. That instrumental was played by Bela Fleck on the banjo, Stuart Duncan on fiddle, Tim O'Brien on the mandolin, Rob Ikes on the dobro, Mark Schatz on the bass, and Slavik Hanslik on guitar. This is the David Bromberg Band from the 1976 release of theirs called How Late Will You Play Till, Volume 2 in the Studio, and his take on the Ian Tyson tune Summer Wages.

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Bela Fleck and the Flecktones with Weed Whacker, an inevitability of summer. And sometimes it seems like it's just endless weed whackers and mowers, and depending on where you are, and machines driving around, you know, hopefully you'll be able to mitigate that somehow and get to make your way toward a summer getaway that is refreshingly free of weed whackers. But they are inevitable in the summertime. This is the Wood Warblers Jazz Grass Endless Summer Edition. I'm Brian Oust from the 2006 album called The Hidden Land. Jeff Coffin was playing all the reeds and keyboards and some percussion there. Bela Fleck on the banjo. Roy L. Wooten on the percussive devices. And Victor Wooten playing the bass. Before that, Summer Camp, recorded live at the Haw River Ballroom in Saxofaw, North Carolina, May 25th, 2018. Those are the infamous String Dusters. Chris Pandolfi played banjo and sang. Travis Book on the bass, Andy Hall on the dobro, Jeremy Garrett on fiddle, and Andy Falco was playing guitar right there. Sweet Summer's Gone Away before that from Mac Wiseman, recorded in 1964, appearing on 'Tis Sweet to Be Remembered, this massive boxed set, a complete collection of Mac Wiseman from 1951 to 1964. And like a lot of bluegrass musicians and people who started playing music that later became known as bluegrass, Mac experimented and played around with other ensemble types that didn't completely sound like bluegrass because, you know, everybody's got to make a buck, right? Ray Edenton played guitar, Lou Houston on the dobro, Donnie Bryant on the banjo, Roy Husky Jr. on the bass, Buddy Harmon on drums, Charlie McCoy played harmonica, and Mac Wiseman sang and played guitar on Sweet Summer's Gone Away, because they go away so quickly. Summer Wages started that set from the David Bromberg Band's How Late'll You Play Till Volume 2 in the studio, recorded in 1976. David Bromberg sang and played guitar. Hugh McDonald played bass and sang in the background. Steve Mosley played drums. Brantley Kearns sang in the background also. Evan Stover played the fiddle, and Hank DeVito played pedal steel guitar. And wouldn't you know it, just like that, in the same way that summer slips by so quickly, we are entering the jazz portion of this Wood Warblers Jazz Grass Endless Summer Edition, starting right here with Seattle's own Pearl Django from their 2020 release Simplicity, an album that just keeps giving because they're all the tunes on this album are so fantastic. I think this one was the one that made me decide it's time to do another installment of summer here on Wood Warblers Jazz Grass. It's called June Tune.

Summertime in its original musical iteration, just about. That's Billie Holiday and her orchestra from 1936. And by original, Summertime, that song we are all so familiar with that has been played by everyone who is anyone in jazz and many other types of music. It's an aria that was composed in 1934 by George Gershwin for the 1935 opera Porgy and Bess, right? Some of you might know that. Many maybe are just learning that. The lyrics are by Dubose Hayward. And that was the first recording to hit the U.S. charts, and it did so at number 12, with Artie Shaw playing the clarinet, and this very distinctive clarinet. Cozy Cole played the drums, Joe Bushkin on the piano, Dick McDonough on the guitar, Pete Peterson on bass, Bunny Berrigan on trumpet, and Lady Day, that would be Billie Holiday, singing. Here on the Wood Warblers Jazz Grass Endless Summer edition, it'd be volume 4, as I mentioned previously, of all the summer specific episodes of Jazzgrass that I've done over the years. Before that, Long Day, Short Night from Julian Lage off his 2009 album Sounding Point, with some really great collaborators in Chris Teal on the mandolin and Bela Fleck on the banjo, Julian Lage on the guitar. And I almost put it back in the earlier half of the show. It's really a jazz piece, though. I hope it sounded okay out there. It's really, and I love playing interesting music like that. Lullaby of the Leaves was before that. Connie Evingson singing with Pearl Django from their 2004 album Gypsy in My Soul. Neil Anderson on guitar, Rick LaPannon on the bass, Michael Gray on violin, David Lange on accordion. And didn't mention summer specifically, but, you know, I mean, that is when the leaves are out, right? June Tune started that set, also from Pearl Django, off their 2020 album called Simplicity. This is Bobby Broome out of New York City, where so much jazz is always being made, from his 2018 album Soul Fingers with Summer Breeze.

Lisa Hilton on the piano right there with Hot Summer Samba from her 2017 album called Escapism. Greg August playing the bass, Rudy Royston playing the drums, J.D. Allen playing saxophone, and Terrell Stafford playing the trumpet here on the Wood Warblers Jazz Grass Endless Summer Edition. Gotta have Hot House in any show with music having to do with summer themes, you know? Hot House, the legendary bebop classic that it is. Bud Powell was right there in the midst of things when Hot House was being first created. Played there in 1962 on an album called Bouncing with Bud. Niels Henning Orsted Peterson played the bass. William Shupp played the drums and Bud Powell on the piano. A lot of folks in jazz, a lot of African-Americans in jazz went over to Europe to play to rapturous crowds and not have to think about being discriminated against over there, unlike Jim Crow America. So that's what a lot of them did. Summer Breeze started that set from Bobby Broom off his 2018 album Soul Fingers with Organi Station is the name of this group. Ben Patterson on organ, Kobe Watkins on drums, Bobby Broom playing the guitar. This is The Summer Knows from Jerry Gibbs' Thrasher Dream Trio.

A little something for those languid summer evenings for you. That's Warm Valley, a Duke Ellington tune adapted and expanded in scope by Kenny Barron on the piano, Jonathan Blake on the drums, and Dave Holland on the bass from their 2020 album Without Deception, the Kenny Barron, Dave Holland trio. Here on Wood Warblers Jazz Grass, Endless Summer, the Summertime Special Volume 4, with The Summer Knows before that from Jerry Gibb's Thrasher Dream Trio off their 2015 release Live in Studio. Again, Kenny Barron on acoustic piano, Ron Carter there on acoustic bass, and Jerry Gibb's on the drums. I got one more for you here, and it's kind of a jazzy tune, although it's also a rock tune. So I hope that sits okay with you. I figure, why not? Because this is a perfect opportunity for me to play this song and put it into

the permanent Wood Warblers Jazzgrass canon. The band is called Mungo Jerry. In 1971, they released an album called Electronically Tested. Ray Dorsett sings the lead vocals here, plays guitars, kazoos, percussion. Paul King plays banjo, guitar, and some other guitars and sings in the background. Colin Earle on the piano, John Godfrey on the bass, and Ray Vissaker playing the recorder with In the Summertime. Until next time, take care of yourselves, stay healthy, and whatever else, please be good to each other.

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2: Greetings, folks. 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In the vault, we'll hear an archival recording of our old friend Mark Jones, and guest host Dr. Brooks Blevins discusses the exact location of the Ozarks. That's this week on Ozark Highlands Radio. The Stones River Reelers are a Tennessee-based traditional old-time quartet. Self-described as hardcore traditional music from the heart of the Volunteer State, the Reelers recreate not only the sound, but also the feel and flair of early American hillbilly dance music of the 78 Speed Records era. Let's listen as they kick off their first set with the traditional tune, Turkey in the

0: Well, thanks everyone for coming out. We made a little bit of a trek from Middle Tennessee today. We
1: didn't hit 6 hours.
0: We didn't hit any deer until we got to Arkansas.
1: They was awfully small, though.
2: Yeah, this one's called the Arkansas Sheep.
1: Don't throw anything at us after this. It paints a poor picture of your state.

0: Thank you. 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Yeah. We got
1: Thank you.
0: Michael Klug on the fiddle. And then we got Seth Shoemate on the tin sandwich. And I'm Aaron.
2: Mississippi Aaron Stevens on the banjo. Well, I've got a fiddle tune here.

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And our agriculture is going through a hard time as it is. We don't need any of those bugs back here. Well, this song is about the boll weevil back from the late 1800s. That was a $10 billion travesty.

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1: Yeah, she's go trying. Ahead and get her out.
2: She's sleepy.
1: Get her out of bed.
2: Sleepy Lou, we're trying to wake her up.

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1: Hey, Aaron, I heard your hen house got broken into.
2: Oh, it did.
0: Goodness.
3: Who do you think done it?
2: I'm not sure, but I'm going to find out. I do believe.
3: You got one of those ring cams on there?
2: Let me tune this thing. No, I don't. I don't believe I do have one of those ring cameras. You got to pay monthly for one of those. This is old Riley Puckett tune.

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1: You've been listening to the Stones River Reelers, playing a whole set of traditional tunes. After Turkey in the Straw, we heard the Arkansas Chic, Patty Won't You Drink Some Good Old Cider, the Boll Weevil Song, Sleepy Lou, and Who Broke the Lock. When we come back after this short break, come with me down to the vault with a question for our producer, Jeff Glover. This is Ozark Highlands Radio.

0: Welcome back to Ozark Highlands Radio. Hey, let's go down to the vault right now. I've got a question for Jeff Glover. Howdy, Jeff.
1: Well, hello, Dave. How are you?
0: I'm doing good. How about you?
1: Man, I'm just doing fantastic.
0: Well, with all this music and piles around you, I bet it keeps you happy, doesn't it?
1: It does.
0: You know, this week we've got our show about the Stones River Reelers, and I've been listening to some of that good banjo playing, and it made me think about the old keeper of the vault, Mark Jones.
1: Oh, yeah.
0: Mark was, of course, he was Grandpa Jones's son and just a terrific banjo player. You got any of his stuff close by we can listen to?
1: Oh, absolutely. I got tons of stuff from Mark. You know, Mark and I became quite good friends over the years, as you know, you
0: sure
1: do too, really.
0: Yeah.
1: We sure do miss him. But he started playing here way back in the 70s. And there are recordings of him and his father, Grandpa Jones, and Ramona, and his sister, Elisa. Even Eloise, I think, is in here in a few places. I got tons and tons of music from Mark. In fact, I was just listening to one the other day that I hadn't heard before. It's a recording of Mark Jones with a fella named Lynn Young, and I think it's two banjos, best as I can tell.
0: Yeah, I vaguely remember Lynn Young. Of course, we are right here next to the Ozark National Forest, the Sullimore District, and as I recall, Lynn Young worked for the Forest Service back in the 70s and 80s, and I believe he was a pretty good banjo player. Let's hear what you got.
1: Here they're playing the old classic John Henry.

0: Oh, boy, that's some good banjo playing.
1: Oh, yeah, a good clawhammer banjo, right?
0: That's right. Clawhammer, of course, where instead of picking the strings, they kind of pluck them on the downstroke.
1: That's right.
0: It's got that bucka-bucka sound, which I just so much love.
1: That's great stuff, yeah.
0: Well, it's nice to hear those guys, and a good tune, too.
1: Thanks for coming down, Dave.
0: All right, see you next week.
1: Bye.
0: Let's hear some more good old-time tunes from the Stones River Reelers. The Reelers are Andrew Larson on guitar, Michael Klug on fiddle, Seth Shoemate playing harmonica, and Aaron Stevens on banjo.

0: Andrew here is a fine harmonica player as well, and I've been grooming him for a few years now to take my place when I'm gone to Myrtle Beach.
1: You want to put that kettle on?
2: Oh, yeah.

0: Thank you, thank you. Now, Aaron, this is not only a show for him to show off his banjo gymnastics, but it's also his bachelor party.
1: What do we do now? Short life of trouble.
2: I prefer to play long life of leisure.
1: That's all right.
2: I guess we'll keep it positive.
1: We can get behind that. Positive vibes only.

0: What did I tell you about no banjo on the sad songs?
1: I'm sorry. Okay. Banjo's too jaunty for songs like that.
0: That's right. Do better.
2: Now I'm going to play a little harmonica solo. This is a chicken song.

Tennessee-based old-time string band, the Stones River Reelers. Recorded last September at the Ozark Folk Center State Park String Band Music and Arts Festival. The Reelers kicked off that set with Lafayette, following that with Molly Put the Kettle On, Honeysuckle Time, a song written by J.B. Grayson 100 years ago called Short Life of Trouble, The Chicken Song, and closed with All Gone Now. We'll take another short break now. When we return in a minute, our friend Brooks Blevins will answer a question many of you may have wondered about. 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

0: Welcome back to Ozark Highlands Radio. Just how big are the Ozarks? Today, folklorist and author Dr. Brooks Blevins will answer that question.
1: While the mockingbird will sing and his glorious music ring o'er the Ozark Mountains with a chime.
2: In our last trip back in the hills, we traced the origins of the name Ozark. It was a surprisingly complex story. This time, we're going to try to answer another question. Where is the Ozarks? Or where are the Ozarks, if you prefer? Let's just go get a book on Ozark geography, like Milton Rafferty's The Ozarks Land and Life, or Carl Sauer's The Geography of the Ozark Highland of Missouri, and see where they put the boundary line. If you're inside the line, you're in the Ozarks. If you're outside the line, you're not. That was easy. But it's really not that easy. Defining a region is not that cut and dried. Now, I'm not saying the esteemed geographers of the Ozarks don't know what they're doing. What they're identifying is the physical place known as the Ozark Plateau, or Ozark Highland, or Ozark Uplift. The place on the landscape whose geological and geographical consistency demarcates it from the physical regions that border the Ozarks. Places like the Delta and the Prairies and the Arkansas and Missouri and Mississippi River valleys. We know that the Ozark Highland is comprised of a diversity of subregions with different physical characteristics, from the steep, narrow hollers of the hills along the White and Current rivers to the relatively flat prairie land of the so-called Springfield Plain of southwest Missouri and extreme northwestern Arkansas and even northeastern Oklahoma, from the rolling but fertile hills that extend to within a couple of miles of the Mississippi River to the rugged Boston Mountains that form the far southern edge of the Ozarks. But according to geographers, these different places have enough in common and differ significantly enough from the places just beyond their borders that we can call this place with some certainty a region, not a uniform place, but a unified place. Even if the exact boundaries on the Ozark maps might deviate a little here and there, most geographers are in agreement on where the Ozark Plateau is and where it is not. What about mapping a social or cultural region? That's an altogether different undertaking, but it's one that is really more important to the historian or the social scientist. Many things come into play when mapping a cultural region: ethnicity, language, religion, history, and the borders are fluid and fuzzy. A cultural region is a social construct. Its existence and boundaries depend on some level on the whims of people. The fact is that not everyone who lives inside the geographer's boundaries of the Ozarks self-identifies as an Ozarker, and some people who live outside the boundaries do feel a part of the region. And I'm not just talking about northern retirees in Mountain Home or foreign college students in Springfield or Fayetteville. In some cases, the physical Ozark Plateau has been home to generations of families who have never self-identified as an Ozarker. Here's an example. Over the years, I've traveled tens of thousands of miles around the Ozarks. On occasion, I'll stop and ask someone at a store or a library if I'm in the Ozarks. Pretending for a moment that this isn't an odd thing to do and an odd question to hear, I generally receive a yes or no answer, sometimes with some qualifications. A few years ago, I was driving south out of Jefferson City and decided to stop in the little town of Vienna, Missouri, and ask my question. Marys County is completely within the geographer's definition of the Ozarks, and Vienna is its seat of government. So up I walked to the young lady behind the convenience store counter. "Am I in the Ozarks?" "No," she said without any hesitation. Keep in mind that someone in Vienna would have to drive about 40 miles just to get out of the geographer's Ozarks. So I followed up. If I wanted to go to the Ozarks, where would I go? "Take a ride on 42, she told me. "Drive about 20 miles to Iberia, and you'll be in the Ozarks." Vienna, in the physical Ozarks, but not in the cultural Ozarks. The explanation would unnecessarily prolong this treatise, but it has a lot to do with the town's German Catholic heritage, reflected in the name Vienna, and their estrangement from the earlier cultural imprint of the mass of American pioneers who settled the region in the decades before the Civil War, the kinds of pioneers who settled in Iberia, Missouri, English-speaking Protestant pioneers, mostly of British ancestry. It was these sorts of pioneers who helped forge the image of the rough and woolly backcountry Ozarker, an image that exists to some degree to this day. Some 19th century settlers within the physical Ozarks, such as the Germans who came to the northern fringes of the plateau by the thousands, maintained their own cultures and their own ethnic identities for generations, effectively seceding from the cultural Ozarks. So how do we draw a cultural boundary line around the Ozarks? Very carefully. Ultimately, the Ozarks is where the Ozarkers live. And where do the Ozarkers live, you wonder? Well, you may just have to stop and ask.

We'll close off with three more tunes from the Tennessee-based Stones River Reelers, starting with what is arguably the best square dance tune ever written, Sally Gooden.

0: Where are you going next, Michael?
1: I'm thinking about going down to Milwaukee. I mean, up to Milwaukee.
0: Oh, Milwaukee.
1: You heard of it?
0: Yeah, I heard about it in that movie Wayne's World. Never been there.
1: Okay.

0: Well, we have time for a request, I guess.
1: Yeah.
0: Now, depends on which president's going to be on that tip. Really? Better be Washington. Yesterday, Aaron's cat bit him on the hand.
1: And he's with us today.
0: And it was swollen up like it was a rattlesnake that bit him.
1: He's putting on a show for you, even though he's an invalid recovering.
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We got the signal for one more. Now, if you thought that one was fast, that was a barn burner. Get the insurance money. We're going to play you one called Cherry River Rag.

0: Thank you all so much for coming out.
1: That's the Stones River Reelers. Yeah. That is good, pure old-time music right there. You heard it right here at the Ozark Folk Center.
2: The Stones River Reelers, knocking out some more good traditional dance tunes to close out this week's show. After kicking off Sally Gooden, we heard the Milwaukee Blues, Arkansas Traveler, and the Cherry River Rag. Thanks so much for listening to our show this week. This is your host, Dave Smith. We'll be back next week with more good music and folklore from the Ozark Mountains. 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
1: And I love the Yankees.
0: Jeter's just fine.

Some of the best duets I've ever heard are from Lady Gaga and Tony Bennett. Before that, Joe Strummer. And now, Sharon Jones and the Dap Kings.

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